0: That's always been kind of a strange song, as I've heard it many a time, and it has a rather catchy tune, but the lyrics are a little bit frightening, and it really makes you examine where we are today. As a matter of fact, I was prompted to play that because the other day I was listening to talk radio, which I can only stand for a very few minutes, and Glenn Beck happened to be on, and he was railing on about how this 250th birthday of the United States isn't about just one man. And he is right. There's a whole group of people in that party that are going right along with him. And we've all heard the story. Well, not everybody's heard the stories, but like the snake poem. It's like, I'm going to take care of you, and then I'm going to bite you. It's unbelievable. Anyway, I don't want to get too far off the beaten path here. And then I played Volunteers of America. And one thing that we can all do that, you know, has a cost, but it's small by comparison to a lot of things, is volunteer. There's all kinds and places and things to do in the world of volunteerism. And boy, volunteers are really needed right now. We started that set with Unbelievable and Sometimes by EMF. Sometimes this all seems absolutely unbelievable. I want to remind you once again, I'm your radio activist and domestic terrorist, Citizen Steve. This is Our Soft Revolution, or OSR for short, on KPOV 88.9. FM in Bend. Well, I can't help it. I heard this from Senator Sheldon Whitehouse, and he titled it correctly. It's a gangster gong show. Will the participants be jailed and pardoned, or just be reassigned, and in a worst-case scenario, get a Jeffrey Epstein send-off? There's a lot of people that have had their careers either ruined or altered by Trump. It makes me wonder who in their right mind would go to work for the man. But when you look at his cabinet and his administration, wow, it's hard to imagine. If the Democratic Party had those kind of people in the government, the Republicans would just have a fit. And unfortunately, I don't think the Democrats are having enough of a fit. It's a cinch that the progressives are, that's for sure. And I've mentioned it before, but you may not be able to see what you need to see on corporate news media when it comes to some of the rising stars in the progressive movement. I've spoken many times of James Tallarico, and I'm still surprised that some people haven't heard of James Tallarico, or he's not a prominent figure in their memory. And once you talk about it a little bit, you know, he comes to the top of their mind. And then Graham Platner, both of them are progressive politicians that have a lot to say, and they both go about it in a different way. As a matter of fact, the conservatives have put labels already on Tallarico that are just undeniably bad. And I'm sure they're trying to do the same with Graham Platner. After all, he's been accused of having a Nazi tattoo. And that's kind of been blown out of the water. You know, and what's most ironic and just unbelievably hypocritical is the fact that a lot of the people on the right that are pointing their fingers at Tallarico and Graham Platner have way more skeletons in their background. But I don't think some of the people that listen to those people on the right actually check in and find out about those people they're listening to. They're not very nice people. As a matter of fact, none of us are perfect. And boy, I'm a perfect example of that. But, you know, we are assigned to do the best we can. And I think that that's one of the things that this station provides, is a broad-reaching tent to draw in a lot of people in our community. And once again, I want to remind everybody that June 26th, you'll get an opportunity to partake in a sing-along. And I think it's well worth the effort to get there. I think you'll have a great time. You're going to meet a lot of interesting people, a lot of open people. And it's a lot like going out and protesting. I'm always pleasantly surprised when I go out and protest. I will be talking a little bit more about that a little bit later in the program, because it's interesting, and you know, I find it fascinating to see what effect a simple group of signs has on some people. Anyway, that being said, I hope we're, you know, with this next song, I hope that we're, well, and actually I'm going to play a break real quick and give you a little information.
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0: I love grouping those guys up. We have a lot of great DJs. Just a wild, eclectic mix of music, as well you can tell today. I was a little bit somber playing some of that.

Thing in Bend, the traffic is a bit slower, a bit more congested. So people don't do some of the things they do that they do in Redmond. Redmond is crazy. Some of the people drive by and give you the finger and yell, "Go Trump," and just have some other nasty things to say to you. You know, it's just unbelievable. But, you know, I sometimes would rather have somebody show their disgust for what we're standing up for so we can get a picture of who they are. A lot of them drive great big trucks, and I'm sure they're a little upset, not only at the price of fuel, but the price of food. And I think sometimes it comes out in their reaction to we, the protesters, standing out there, you know, trying to save our democracy. I think they just are absolutely in the bag. I don't know what it's going to take to get through to them. We'll keep trying, that's for sure. I actually find it kind of entertaining to protest. And boy, do you meet some nice people. Some of the protesters are some of the nicest people you ever want to meet. And a lot of them are not kids, that's for sure. A lot of them are my age and maybe older. And I've only been 76 for a few days, but I can tell the difference. I'm on the downhill side, heading toward 80. And I don't want to go out without a kind of a flourish of resistance. And I hope you feel the same way. I'd like to think that everybody might get out there and do a little protesting. I think you'll find it enjoyable. And it may also, you know, it falls right in line with KPOV's June 26th sing-along. So that being said, we're going to play some more music, and hopefully you're enjoying the show today.

And as always, there's always more music than there is time to play it. That was John Lennon, obviously, and you will hear a likeness of his voice if you manage to make your way out to the KPOV sing-along. I sure hope you will. Anyway, that was Power to the People by John Lennon. Before that, we had Nothing from Nothing from Billy Preston, which is a song, isn't really a song of social justice, but every time I hear it, I think about Francis Collins, doctor, scientist, and believer. He was number two behind Fauci. And when he's been pressed on the issue of why he believes there's a God, he says, well, it's why there's something instead of nothing. And I've pondered that a lot. And nothing would be here. Nothing. Why would there ever be anything? So there is something to be said for that there is a mainspring in the universe that keeps this little grain of salt in the universe out where it should be and leaves us an even smaller piece of it. Anyway, enough of that pontificating. And before that, we had A Talk with God by Stevie Wonder. And Joe Cocker, of all people, covered Respect Yourself that was originally done by the Staple Singers. And he does a pretty darn good job of it. Sometime in the far-off future or somewhat near future, I may play that song again. It was pretty darn good. I am a big fan of Joe Cocker. Sad to say he's no longer with us, but what a great talent he was and what an imprint he left on the world. Certainly an interesting entertainer. Anyway, I want to encourage you, or remind you once again, that I'm your radio activist and domestic terrorist, Citizen Steve, on our Soft Revolution, OSR for short, KPOV 88.9 FM here in Bend. Listen to KPOV and stay well informed with Democracy Now!, The Point, Central Oregon's premier community affairs program, the KPOV Daily Report, and many more one-of-a-kind news and information programs. Read the Source weekly. And above all, go to meetings, town halls, protest, and demonstrate whenever you can. And no, you can't make all of them, but when you can, do. Resist, rebel, and reconcile. People on both sides know there's a lot of things wrong, but we still must work together to make things right. It's a good thing to strive to be righteous. Until we meet again, Godspeed, spread love, radio activists, and domestic terrorists, Citizen Steve, over and out. I will leave you today with another John Lennon song, and then in honor of Sue Bastian, it's rumored that it's her birthday today, we're going to play a protest song that she wrote, and time permitting, you'll probably get a little bit of Paper Blood before Studio comes in here and truly entertains you as only he can. We always love to listen to Stu on the way home.

Happy birthday, Sue. This one's for you. Thank you for writing the story of your life, which I feel echoes true for so many of us. We love you, and thank you for fighting the good fight for all of these years. Enjoy.

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Well, good evening, everyone. It's Sunday evening, and it's time for another edition of the Tire Biter Tunes Show. I'm Studio, and I'm here with you for the next 2 hours or so, hopefully spinning some tunes that you're going to be sent back and enjoy. This has been an absolutely beautiful Sunday. The morning started out a little bit cold, but, you know, that's what the weather is like in the spring here in Central Oregon. If you've been around long enough, you will have seen it all. I want to just thank you again for being here and listening. Also want to give a shout out to everyone who has contributed during our spring fall fun fallraiser. We came up with, I think, close to $40,000. Maybe a little bit more than that, but, you know, here's the thing. We are a community radio station, and we wouldn't exist without you, you know, our contributors. So, you know, this is not like NPR, where there are vast quantities of money that can come into them, although they're having to do more of what we're doing right now, but if you like radio as much as I do, you know, you understand the importance of it, and especially a radio station like this, which is really tuned into this community here. So anyway, thanks for listening. Thanks for contributing. So this evening, I've got some stuff planned. First part of the show is going to be Miles Davis music. He would have been 100 this week, and I became a fan of his when I was in college, and especially the first time I heard Bitches Brew. We're not playing that tonight, or that part of Miles's life. We'll play some of the earlier stuff, which is probably a little more gentle. I'll get to that the later part of Miles's music later. I also had a professor in college who became one of my dearest friends, and he had a Miles Davis collection of music like you wouldn't believe. And when I used to go hang over and hang out with him and see him and work on his house, inevitably there'd be Miles Davis playing in the background. So you get an appreciation for how good this guy was. And, you know, listen, it's time for you not to listen to me anymore, but let's listen to the music. And I'll see you in a bit. Thanks.

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6: 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So anyway, that was just a little Miles Davis set that I just did there, tribute to his 100th birthday. Last thing we listened to was The Good in Everyone, and yeah, there is good in everyone. Before that, The Round Midnight, and that was the round from The Round Midnight release. Before that, we heard Sanctuary, and that was from an album that Miles Davis did at the Fillmore West. And prior to that, we heard Godchild, and from the Complete Birth of Cool album. And before that, we heard Bye Bye Blackbird. And that was done at the Newport Jazz Festival back in 1958. And right before that, the last one in that set was The Man I Love. And that, I don't have a date on that one. Sorry about that. But just another Miles Davis tune, just showing some of his versatility on the trumpet. He was an amazing musician, and we miss him. But fortunately, he was recorded a lot, so there's always ways to keep it alive. Anyway, so again, this is the Tiger Body Tune Show. I'm Studio, and I'm with you tonight for another hour and a half or so, and I hope you're enjoying the music we're bringing to you tonight. I also want to just follow up with the last KPOB ad you heard. It was done by my friend Jim, and I want to just remind everyone out there to join us at the KPOV Beatles Sing-Along on the 26th of June at the Commonwealth Pub, and it will run between 7 p.m. and 10 p.m., and tickets are available at kpov.org. It's just another way to help fund this wonderful community radio station that you have here in Bend. And it's being sponsored by some really great businesses in town who believe in KPOV. And those include quite a list here: the Westman Hotel, Breedlove Guitars, the Tower Theater, Ace Handyman Services, which is kind of new to this town. And if you need something done on a handyman basis, you can call them. You can find them online. We use them here at the station for doing stuff that I can't get to all the time and or some of the other volunteers can't do. Minuteman Press, Confluence Fly Shop, Bend Reiki, I got that one right, Strictly Organic. They're also a big help when we're doing our fundraisers, providing coffee to everyone here. DJ Al, and a place called Your Store, Sisters Coffee, Hayden Holmes, Oregon, and Jack and Jackie, and of course the Commonwealth Pub, where the event will happen. So if you can do it, guys, it would be great to get down there. It should be a blast. And there will be, as Jim said, there will be auctions, silent auctions, and a bunch of giveaways. So it's just a great place to get down and meet some of the voices you hear on the radio. You know, even though most of us just have, our faces are fit for radio. So that's enough said there. Anyway, please do it. 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Okay, that's enough talking for me right now. Let's get back to doing some more music, and we'll see you around. Take good care.
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1: Hey folks, this is Kevin Moe. 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
3: We interrupt this program with a special bulletin. America is now under martial law. All constitutional rights have been suspended. Stay in your home. Do not attempt to contact loved ones, insurance agents, or attorneys. Shut up. Do not attempt to think or depression may occur. Stay in your home. Curfew is at 7 p.m. sharp after work. It's more important than individual will. All sports broadcasts will proceed as normal. No more than two people may gather anywhere.
4: Well, hey, that's a chilling statement. Kind of sounds familiar with some of the things that are happening in the United States these days with our friends in ICE. So we got to stay vigilant and be, you know, protective of our rights. And, you know, you got to fight for your right. And that's all I'm going to say for that right now. So this is Tire Bird Tune Show. I'm studio. And, you know, our goal here is to put on music you may not have heard before or may have forgotten about, and just spend a couple of hours listening to tunes as we spin them, wherever you are. And I know there's people all over the world who tune into the show, and if they don't listen tonight, we rebroadcast the show on Wednesday, starting at 10, and it goes until 12. So, but anyway, I really want to thank everyone who's been listening tonight. We appreciate it. And also, as Keb Mo said, if you got a few bucks to spare, we could use them. That's how we stay here as a community radio station. And thank you for what you do. All right. So let's just go through what we just listened to. And the last song was from Kelly Hunt and Gravity Loves You. Before that was a tune from Joe Harrow, and it's called Fear Redux. And I stumbled across that from a Smithsonian Folkways recording that I picked up. Before that, we heard from the Climax Blues Band and Come On In My Kitchen. And I forget what that one was done, but it was back in the olden days when I was a much younger fella. We started off with Sun House and Motherless Children. Anyway, so I want to thank you for listening, and because we are a community radio station, one of the goals here is to make sure you out there in our listening audience know what's happening around Bend and the whole of Deschutes County. So we've got a couple of announcements here for you. Alpenglow Nights is back for summer 2026 with an expanded six-week run bringing free live music, local food, and drink, and a family-friendly fun to Alpenglow Park in Southeast Bend. The 2026 series takes place every Thursday from May 21st, so it's already happening, and it runs through June 25th. So there's plenty of time to get down there and enjoy some of the things that Bend has to offer. And the time is between 5 p.m. and 8 p.m. For more information, visit alpenglownights.com. And that's alpenglownights.com. I'm sure you'll enjoy it, and you're just, you know, helping the community out. Another thing, this is should be an interesting thing for kids. You know, as we all know, summer is really right around the corner. Schools are going to be getting out soon, even though Memorial Day is sort of the unofficial start of summer. And make sure, let's, you know, because summer is right around the corner, let's make sure it doesn't sneak up on you without some organized fun planned for the kids. And it's all about the kids. So Sun River Folk Festival has 4 weeks of half-day camp starting on July 13th. For more information, visit sffpresents.org. And, you know, be something for the kids to do in the summer when they're hanging around and going, I'm bored, what can I do? I've raised two kids, so I'm familiar with that scenario. All right, well, listen, thank you for listening. This is the Tire Biter Tunes Show. I am studio, and I am quite alive here in the studio tonight, enjoying spinning tunes for you folks. So, that said, it's time to get back to more music, and I will see you soon. Bye.

0: I headed down the hall in the opposite direction toward the fire escape. I hadn't a moment to lose.
1: Hey! Danger!
2: Where's the fire?
0: In your eyes, Lieutenant Bradshaw.
2: Don't get wise with me, Peeper. You're lucky we didn't burn you on the Anselmo pederasty case.
0: Look, you caught him, didn't you?
2: Yeah, but the punk got away, no thanks to you.
0: Well, what brings your flat feet sniffing around here now, copper?
2: Just a friendly word of advice, Danger.
0: Yeah, what?
2: Don't go sticking your big nose into police business.
0: Sure, Lieutenant. Is that all?
2: No. Don't talk with your mouth full.
0: Okay, Bradshaw.
2: And don't fidget while I talk to you.
0: Sure,
2: and
0: Lieutenant.
2: Stop tracking mud across my nice,
0: okay,
2: clean...
0: Okay!
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4: 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And, well, listen, I'm coming to the end of my time this Sunday evening. This is Studio on the Tyra Biter Tunes Show. I hope you've enjoyed the tunes I've been spinning for you tonight. And let's see, some of the last things we heard were, the last things was from Taylor Hollingsworth and Lickety Slim. Before that, we heard from Victor Wooten, a piece called Keep It Low. Before that, Taz Crew and Daddy Didn't Give Me Much. And we started things off with a Richard Thompson-composed song The Great Valerio. And it was done by Matty Pryor and Martin Carthy. And for those of you who don't know Richard Thompson, he's a really great musician and guitar player from England. And I've seen him several times, and it's amazing the versatility and the reach of his ability to make great songs. And he got started with an old band I used to listen to many, many years ago, the Fairport Convention. Anyway, so, you know, we're wrapping it up here, but I do have one more announcement for you, because, like I said earlier, we are a community radio station, and we want to make sure you know what is going on in and around Bend and other communities this summer. So Big Laughs are coming to Bend this summer. Theater in the Park will perform The Producers on August 14th and 15th, 2026, in the heart of downtown Bend at Drake Park. For more information, visit Theater Bend, it's all one word, .com. And if nobody knows what The Producers is or was, it's a play that was based on a movie that Mel Brooks did called The Producers, and they made it into a Broadway hit. And I mean, it was very fabulous. I won't spoil it by giving you the details of it if you haven't ever seen it. I've seen the movie, and it's one of those ones, you know, it's a Mel Brooks production, so you're going to be laughing during the whole thing. And it's just, it's a lot of fun, the complexity of the characters that Mel is able to build. Okay, well, listen, I'm leaving soon. I want you to hang around and wait for our friend Jim with his show Proglody that will come on right after I am in about 20 minutes. It's all about progressive rock, and it's always fun to listen to, and that's what I listen to on the way home. Anyway, thanks for listening, guys. And we're going to leave you tonight with some tunes by the great Sonny Rollins, who passed away last week at the age of 95. Sonny was was just an amazing saxophone player. He played tenor sax, and if you don't know the saxophones, tenor sax can be a very big voice in any room, and Sonny knew that, and he made the best of it. Anyway, without any further ado, let's get back to some music, and I will see you in 2 weeks. I'll be back behind the mic. Take care, and thanks for listening, guys. It's really appreciated.

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2: It's back. 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
3: Good evening. This is Progley's. I'm your host, Jim Creel. Well, this evening we're going to be focusing on atmospheric, largely instrumental music, sometimes cinematic, most of which was created in the late 20th century onward to the current era, sometimes referred to as post-rock or math rock, and related subgenres. So why don't we go ahead and get started, and I'll talk to you at the next break.

0: 88.9 KPOV Bend. This is Progley's. I'm Jim Creel. Well, we just heard from Sigur Rós with Flugu Freisarin from their 1999 album, O Gai Tis Bi Eron. Before that, Boards of Canada gave us Introit, Prophecy at 1420 megahertz from their new 2026 album, Inferno. And starting off the set was Swans with In My Garden from their 1987 release, Children of God. All right, I hope you're enjoying the music so far. We're just getting started, so we'll get right back to it following these messages.
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88.9 KPOV Bend. This is Progley's. I'm Jim Creel. All right, we last heard from Midas Fall with The Moon and the Shine from their 2013 album Wilderness. Just before that, Blue Neck gave us Sirens from their 2014 album King Nine. And starting the set off was If These Trees Could Talk with After the Smoke Clears, and that one goes back to 2016, and The Bones of a Dying World. All right. I hope you're having a great evening. Thanks for listening to Progley's. Thanks for listening to KPOV. Why don't we go ahead and keep things rolling, and I'll talk to you at the top of the hour.

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3: 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Welcome back to Progley's. I'm Jim Creel. We're getting ready to start our second hour now. Let's talk about what we just heard. Toe gave us Regpa from 2025's Temporary Ontology Envelope. Before that was Battle Stations with Wavering from their 2020 release Inform. And at the top of the set was Jacob with Method from their 2006 album Solus. All right. Hope you're enjoying the music. Why don't we get back to it, and I'll talk to you at the next break.

0: 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You're listening to Proglies. I'm Jim Creel. Well, from Austin, Texas, Explosions in the Sky gave us a song for our fathers from their 2000 release, How Strange Innocence, which was their debut album. Before that, This Will Destroy You did Serpent Mound from 2014 and Another Language. And at the top of the set, Jambanai gave us For Everything That You Lost from 2016's A Hermitage. Okay, we got a lot more good music coming up. Stick around and we'll get back to it right after the following messages. Let's go and see the stars, the
1: Milky Way, or even Mars. 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

0: 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This is Progley's. I'm Jim Creel. All right. We just heard from Magyar Posse with Six Untitled from 2004's Kings of Time. Prior to that, Mogwai gave us God Get You Back from their 2025 release, The Bad Fire. And starting things out, God is an Astronaut gave us Hourglass from their 2024 album, Embers. All right, I hope you're having a good evening. Why don't we get back to the music right after the following messages?
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4: 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You're listening to Proglies. I'm Jim Creel. All right, we just heard from Squid with Cowards from the album of the same name, released in 2025. And before that, and at the top of the hour, Bowren and Der Club of Gore gave us Painless Steel from their 2000 album, Sunset Mission. I'm wrapping things up for the evening here at Proglies. I hope you've enjoyed the show. Thank you for joining me. Hope you can join me again next Sunday at 8 p.m. for another edition. I'd like to thank you for listening to KPOV and for your support. I'm going to leave you this evening with something from Black Country New Road. Have a great evening.

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She had Billie Eilish style, moving to Berlin for a little while.

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Thanks for tuning in to Terrapin Station. This is Grateful Kev, your host. And if you've been listening the last couple weeks, I've been playing the latest Dave's Picks, 58. So gonna continue on with the last couple tracks got from that, then if I have some time, move on to something else for you. But gonna finish out the first night here from December 18th, 1973. Started it last week, but only got a minute or so into it, so I had to cut it. So kicking off with the Wharf Rat. Here we go. This is 88.9 KPOV.

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2: 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And that's it for that show. Going to move on to one here from a couple weeks before that. December 12th, 1973. The Omni, Atlanta, Georgia. Just got a couple tracks from that one. Here we go. This is 88.9 KPOV.

This is 88.9 KPOV. Got time for one more for you? Make sure you tune in next week. Got some new stuff for you. And I'll be getting some recordings from this coming weekend. The Terrapin Station Crossroads down in California. Some Graham Lush Jam collaboration. So I'll be getting some recordings of that soon here. This is 88.9 KPOV. Have a good night.

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1: Space Patrol High Command calling the Centaur. Space Patrol High Command calling the Centaur. This is General Gage. Over.
2: Go ahead, General. You are 5x5.
1: Colonel, our intel division has been getting reports of expert scientists disappearing from locations across the globe, especially those involved with nuclear materials and nuclear energy.
2: How so? Are they being forcibly abducted?
1: No. In every case, the labs where the scientists worked started receiving unsolicited packages containing unknown but very sophisticated electronic components along with cryptic instructions as to how to assemble them. Their assistants report that the completed instruments were actually communication devices called interociters. Once pieced together and powered up, an odd-looking character showed up on the screen. His name was Exeter, and he invited each one of the scientists to join him in a special project. Then, one by one, over 20 scientists simply disappeared from their labs within the next 24 hours.
2: Forgive me, General, but this sounds more like a job for your spooks at Intel than a mission for a starfighter crew. Just what is it that you want us to do?
1: Further investigation revealed that each abduction could be traced to a small, single-engine flyer which transported them to an isolated facility in Georgia. There have been a number of unknown flying objects reported near this same facility in the past 20 months. We now suspect that this may be a secret space zombie base. I want the Centaur to go into stationary orbit over the coordinates I am transferring to you now. Once there, you are to monitor any craft coming or going from that suspected base. Shadow any ships you deem suspicious, but do not fire upon them. We want these highly skilled people back on Earth, not blown to smithereens. Then report back to me.
2: Understood. We are on it, General. Seetha out. Turk 2537.
3: Yes, Colonel.
2: Patch those coordinates into your navigation system and proceed at normal speed to them. Then park in close Earth orbit. It looks like we have a geek leak.
3: Aye, Colonel. Coordinates set. I will inform engineering to prepare a patch for the leak. Shall I specify Teflon or natural rubber?
2: Turk, do I look like a plumber who goes around fixing sinks and toilets?
3: No, but you do look a little flushed.

0: The two of you are beginning a strange journey. A journey that no Earth people have ever undertaken before.
1: Universal International presents the most startling, the most imaginative and suspenseful science fiction drama ever brought to the screen. You'll marvel at the superior intelligence that unleashes its deadly ray.
2: Dave!
1: Or can kidnap an airplane in flight.
3: They're pulling us up.
1: Prisoners hurtling through endless space, speeding toward the unearthly furies of a planet gone mad. See sights never before dreamed by man. The battle between guided meteors and deadly rays.
2: They're gonna hit us! They're gonna hit us!
1: A planet doomed to destruction. While captive Earth people fight for their lives.
4: It is indeed typical that you Earth people refuse to believe in the superiority of any world but your own.
5: Run, Ruth, run!
6: Two and one half years in the making. Spectacular. Fantastic beyond belief.

0: exactly is an interocitor?
1: I don't know. And I don't want to know.
0: Well, I do. I want to know what it is and what it does. Order the list of parts on these pages.
1: How are we going to build it? These symbols, they're like a foreign language. Anyway, we don't know the address.
0: We ordered the condensers from Supreme by teletype.
1: Yeah?
0: Which means that somebody intercepted that order and sent us those beads. Here, try it again.
1: You're too darn smart.
0: I may be the dumbest man who ever walked this earth, Joe.

0: it in, Joe. We'll see what happens. Now, what do I do?
1: Clear your screen, please.
0: You can hear me?
1: Of course. Use the intensifier disc, the one in your hand. Place it in position on your right. Now turn the control 18 degrees to the left.
2: You have successfully accomplished your task, Dr. Meacham. You've assembled an Interocitor, a feat of which few men are capable.
0: Who are you?
2: I'm called Exeter. I'm a scientist like yourself. Shall we say, a colleague. We'd like you to join our team, as you might say, at once.
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0: no windows. 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
1: 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Please clear the stairs. Thank you.
2: So long, Joe. I'll be dropping your card.
0: Cal, get off right away. This whole thing smells to high heaven. Cal, I'm begging you, don't go. Please don't go.
3: 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Incoming message.
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6: Come in, Colonel Zeta. Come in. This is General Gage. Over.
7: This is Zeta.
6: Zeta, do you have anything to report about the comings and goings of that mysterious base in Georgia?
7: There's not much to report, General. No air traffic in or out of the base since our arrival 3 days ago. There have been several strong radio bursts from the site aimed at a section of deep space in the direction of the Triangulum Galaxy. We tried to intercept those signals, but the encryption is very strong and unlike any we've ever encountered. Certainly way more sophisticated than any we've seen from the space zombies.
6: But no air traffic? That's odd. We just got a report of another missing scientist. A Dr. Cal Meacham left his lab last night and did not return for a scheduled morning meeting with his team. Of course, there could be a reasonable explanation, but if my hunch is right, he is bound for Georgia to meet that Exeter fellow.
7: Our eyes are on the skies, sir. All heat capture sensors are deployed and I have teams monitoring the base 24/7.
8: Wait a second, Colonel. Lieutenant Torres just handed me this message from one of our observation stations. They report that a small aircraft just landed at the airstrip near that suspected space zombie stronghold.
7: Did you copy that, General? We've just had activity.
6: I knew it. Stay vigilant. They may make their move at any time.
7: Aye, General. Zeta out. So, Captain, it looks like that maybe this time Gage and his cloak and dagger men may be onto something.
8: Well, I for one could go for some action. It's been pretty boring around here for the past week.
7: Easy, Captain, easy. Never go looking for trouble. It will find you soon enough.

I represent a group of scientists who work with but one purpose, to put an end to war. Naturally, such a goal can't be attained without experts of superior ability. Men of vision, men such as you, Doctor, gathered here, exchanging information daily, putting aside all thoughts of personal success. We hope to achieve exciting new techniques, leap years ahead of the others. I don't think I need tell you how effective our voices will be when the world learns of our achievements.

0: Your progress report, I find, is unsatisfactory. You are failing to meet the schedule as planned. Why?
1: Because certain methods imposed upon me by the Council have not been effective here. I wish to discuss it with the Council.
0: Impossible. The time element will not permit any dissenting opinions. You will carry on with Plan A as instructed. Now, please report on status of personnel.
1: With the arrival of Meacham, the personnel roster is complete.
0: Proceed with Plan A.

0: Did y'all hear what Mama said?
1: All right, I'll spell it out for you. The two of you walk around here as if you're scared of your own shadows. Ruth's even afraid to admit she and I once might have held hands. Well, that's okay with me. But either I've got to figure I'm a little cracked, or that Exeter's cat has got both of your tongues.
2: You ever stop to think that we have a right to throw a few questions at you, Meacham? What are you doing here?
1: Look, I received a darn fool catalog. I couldn't resist it. I built it in a Rossiter, right on that trick plane, and that's all I know. But so help me. In the next 10 minutes, I'm going to know a lot more.

0: Why did you wait, Brack?
1: You should have told me.
2: If you're so concerned, why don't you let me use the transformer?
3: The transformer is not the only answer.
2: Well, counsel differs. It says it's infallible.
3: The counsel is wrong. I told the monitor so today. The transformer is morally abhorrent to the subjects. It sets up subconscious blocks which defeat our very purposes.
2: You're being sentimental.
3: I am being practical. No, Brack. You use a machine to control a man's brain, you destroy his initiative. You destroy his power to help us as we need help.

0: What is it?
1: Something I've seen before. Get off the road, quick! They're playing with us! We're sitting ducks in this thing. If we're gonna make the airport, we'll have to do it on foot. When I stop, we'll pile out and take cover fast.
0: Steve! Steve!
2: We've gotta get out of here. We'll try and make the airport. Let's go. They're pulling us up.
3: Incoming message. Incoming message.
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5: Zombies of the Stratosphere.
6: Colonel Zetha, our observers report that not only has there been a series of explosions at the base in Georgia, but a saucer lifted off just prior to the first blast.
7: Well, Captain, General Gager's hunch was correct. It would appear that our mystery visitors have made their move.
8: Yes, those explosions were likely their base being destroyed to cover their tracks.
7: Agreed. And if their base has been destroyed, that means that they have no plans to return.
6: Colonel, observers just sighted a small aircraft taking off from the nearby airstrip.
8: Now, who's on board that light aircraft? Could it be Dr. Meacham or some other scientist trying to escape the base?
6: The aircraft has just been captured by a traction beam and hauled aboard the saucer.
8: Well, that about clinches it, doesn't it?
6: The alien craft has begun a sudden acceleration which will take it out of Earth orbit.
7: No matter who's on board, this is our one and only chance to find out who's behind those abductions of the world's leading scientists. Turk 2537.
9: Yes, Colonel.
7: Lock onto that saucer. Follow it at a discreet distance. But whatever happens, do not lose sight of it.
9: Aye, Colonel. We are locked on.
7: The chase begins.

0: Allow me to welcome you. I can assure you we mean you no harm.
1: Like Steve Carlson and Engelbart, like the others in that house?
0: What happened was beyond my control.
1: What happened was mass murder.
0: Look, the two of you are beginning a strange journey. A journey that no Earth people have ever undertaken before. Suppose then, for the time being, we call a truce.
2: Where are we going?
0: To a planet we call Metaluna.
1: Metaluna? There's no such planet in the solar system.
0: Metaluna lies far beyond your solar system, in outer space. I won't ask you to condone what we've done. All I ask is that when you understand the plight of my people, you try to have more sympathy for our deeds.

0: What you're observing may well be the beginning of the end for our world. The Zircon meteors are beginning to get through our ionized layer. That haze, a field of intense radiation. As you can well imagine, such a screen requires the output of great amounts of atomic energy.
1: And you're running out. That's why you were sent to Earth.
2: And why you sent for us. You need uranium.
0: In gigantic quantities. Our own deposits are exhausted. As our power diminishes, our protection fails.

0: Dr. Adams, Dr. Meacham, the monitor, supreme head of our government.
1: Our ionization layer must be maintained until our relocation is effected.
2: 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To where?
1: To your Earth.
0: We hope to live in harmony with the citizens of your Earth.
3: In harmony?
1: Our knowledge and weapons would make us your superiors, naturally. It is indeed typical that you Earth people refuse to believe in the superiority of any world but your own. Do you still insist, Exeter, that we can allow any of these Earth creatures to have free minds?
0: I do.
1: You have wasted our time. Take them to the thought transference chamber.

cell division. 2 cells, 30 minutes, doubling to 4 in an hour. 32 cells in 2 hours. 1 day. 4 minutes. Terror. Anti-nuclear bacteria can take effect up to 6 to 12 hours. On average, it's 8 hours. I just don't understand why nothing's happened here.

0: My mind is my own and nobody's going to change it. I'm not going into that room.
1: Nobody is. Come on.
2: I'm sorry. I'd hoped to prepare you somewhat beforehand. This is a mutant. We've been breeding them here for ages to do menial work. Well, actually, they're similar to some of the insect life on your own planet. Larger, of course, with a higher degree of intelligence. This one has been given orders to guard this corridor as long as we're here. I beg of you, go inside. Cooperate voluntarily. If you do, I give you my word that you will not be harmed or your minds changed in any way.
0: You defy the monitor.
2: I already have.
0: Do you believe him, Cal?
1: In this place, I wouldn't believe my grandmother.

They're concentrating all their attention on Metal Luna. Those flashes of light, they're meteors, hundreds of them. Intense heat is turning Metal Luna into a radioactive sun. Temperature must be thousands of degrees by now. A lifeless planet. And yet still serving a useful purpose, I hope. Yes, a sun. Warming the surface of some other world. 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

0: Our speed is diminishing. 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
1: Where are you going?
0: Our universe is vast, full of wonders. I'll explore. Perhaps find another Metaluna, a place inhabited by beings not unlike myself.
2: Exeter, you're a liar. You've used all your power bringing us here. Even if you had a place to go, you couldn't make it.
1: Come with us. We'll heal your wounds.
0: I'm afraid my wounds can never be healed.
2: You've things to teach us.
0: Thank you. We're over your Earth now. It's time for you to go. Farewell.

0: Incoming Colonel Zetha aboard the Centaur. Come in. This is General Gage. Over.
1: Yes, General.
0: Colonel, your preliminary report about that mysterious base in Georgia, please.
1: Well, General, your hunch was correct. The scientists were all kidnapped, but not by the space zombies. The culprits were from the planet Metaluna, which was being overrun by their archenemies, the Zagons. But their efforts were too late, and Metaluna was destroyed.
0: What of the scientists?
1: Sadly, only Dr. Cal Meacham and Dr. Ruth Adams survived.
0: That is indeed distressing news. Very well. Submit your full report as soon as possible.
1: Aye, General. Zetha out. Turk, the daily report, please.
2: As you command. Stand by. Here is the requested information. Today's log contains entries from Hawaii Samurai, Soft Machine, Billy Cobham, Jason Sadites, The Coffin Daggers, RG Gudo, Jeff Beck, Neil Zeza, John, Stanley Clark, Steve Smith, Frank Gambale, and Stuart Ham. The Cinema Sound Orchestra. Man or Astro Man, Doug Doppler, Bernard Herrmann, and Tico Luriero.
1: Thank you, Turk. Set course for Alpha Base 7 on Europa. We need to resupply the Jupiter Observatory.
2: Aye, Colonel. Course set. Now hear this. All hands, prepare for warp drive 5. Primary thrusters engaging in 5, 4, 3, 2, 1.
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1: So, thanks for tuning in. My name's Kurt. You are listening to Jazz and Jambalaya. I am here every Thursday bringing you the music of New Orleans, the Bayou, and beyond. And I've got a great show today. And sitting in with me tonight is Dusty, whose voice you will hear throughout the program. So, welcome, Dusty.
2: Thanks, Kurt. Thanks for having me tonight.
1: And as I said, I've got a great show. I'm going to start with some New Orleans rock and roll, although I'm going to do a little homage to Sonny Rollins, who passed away this last week at the age of 95. One of the jazz greats. The last of the bebop era with John Coltrane and a number of others. And this is a tune that you will recognize, but you probably don't know that it is Sonny Rollins on sax. And then we're going to get into a little New Orleans blues and rock with a brand new one from Kenny Wayne Shepherd, who has just re-released his debut album, Ledbetter Heights, although it is he has re-recorded all the tunes. It's just an outstanding blues album. So let's get to some music with Waiting on a Friend.

Well, if that first set threw you off a little, you are listening to Jazz and Jambalaya. Just started off with a little New Orleans rock and roll. That last one, the Dirty Dozen Brass Band with Widespread Panic and Arlene. That's obviously a live recording. Something's Wrong with This Picture. Galactic. That is from one of their early albums. Vintage Reserve. Deja Voodoo from Kenny Wayne Shepherd. That was a new version of that. I mentioned at the top of the show, he has just released, re-released, the 30th anniversary of Ledbetter Heights, although he has re-recorded all those tunes and started off with a little homage to the Stones and Sonny Rollins, Waiting on a Friend. Next up, change it up a little with Ricky Lee Jones and Danny's All-Star Joint.

And welcome back. Let's start at the top of that set. Ricky Lee Jones with Danny's All-Star Joint. Colin Davis and the Night People. This is a band that I just discovered a couple of weeks ago, although they've been in New Orleans for a while. Tell me what's on your mind. Zigaboo, modalist. You know, he is the founding drummer of The Meters from a 2011 release, the title tune, New Life. Beth Patterson with Red Lenses. That one featured Johnny Sketch and the Dirty Notes. And the Honey Island Swamp Band. That last one, Second Son, a 2003 release. So thanks. You are listening to Jazz and Jambalaya. Once again, Dusty is sitting in with me tonight. So we'll hear from him a bit later. I'm going to jump right back to some music. We've got a little funk coming up in this next set, starting with the Lucky Strokes, Eddie Romero,

gonna tell you about it one more time, so that you understand what I'm talking about. Now down there we got a plant, looks something like a turnip green, except it ain't.

0: All right, that last track was Poke Salad Annie by Tony Joe White and the Flying Mojito Brothers. That track off their Swamp Fox album. Speaking of getting swampy, the track before that was Rock Bayou Baby off the Swamp Rock album, The Tailgaters. Before that, Summertime by New Orleans Funky Town. Before that, Soul Circulation, Pimps of Joy Time, which, according to Kurt, comes around sometimes, plays locally. So I'll have to keep my eyes out for that.
1: They do, and that is a brand new release, too, from them.
0: Very cool. I enjoyed that one. And we kicked off the set with Whiskey Makes Me Stronger, The Lucky Strokes, and Eddie Roberts.
1: So once again, you are listening to Jazz and Jambalaya here at 88.9 KPOV, streaming on demand, kpov.org, and available on our app anytime you choose to listen, which you can download at kpov.org. Thanks for joining us here this evening. We are having a great time in the studio and playing a little different music for Jazz and Jambalaya. We're going to get into a piano set next, starting with Dr. John. And Dr. John continues to put out new albums, even though he's not been with us for quite a while. But the estate keeps finding, items in the attic. And this one is called I Thought I Heard New Orleans Say.

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1: The late, great Henry Butler with Something You Got from a wonderful live album called Orleans Inspiration. Duvel Crawford, Booker Days, I'm sure refers to James Booker. That's from his release, Piano in the Vaults, Volume 1. And we heard James Booker before that with La-Ti-Da. Incidentally, Dr. John called James Booker the best black, gay, one-eyed, junkie, piano genius New Orleans has ever produced. And Dr. John started us off with I Thought I Heard New Orleans Say. That is from a release called Tango Palace. Thanks again for joining me here at Jazz and Jambalaya. We'll get back to some music. Let's get into a little New Orleans blues with the Kenny Neal and Don't Fix Our Love.

Motel Radio in the background. Thanks for joining me here at 88.9 KPOB. Hope you enjoyed tonight's show. I thought I'd finish off with another one from Sonny Rollins, along with Miles Davis, in honor of his passing last week. Thanks for joining me. Good night.

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4: I'm Dr. Anthony Lizowitz, and this is Climate Connections. On many farms, honeybees buzz about, pollinating berry bushes, nut trees, and melon vines. Without these tiny insect farm workers, many of these crops would never reach grocery shelves. But Jun Chen, a researcher at Texas A&M Kingsville, warns that as the climate warms, honeybees could face trouble. The young bees in honeybee broods fare best when their hives stay between roughly 92 and 96 degrees.
5: Above or below this range, it will be dangerous for that brood.
4: On hot days, honeybees have a few methods to cool the hive, like spritzing water through the colony and fanning their wings to ventilate the air. But if it gets too hot, those strategies might not be enough.
5: Extreme heat waves may challenge the natural cooling systems of the honeybee colonies.
4: In a recent study of hives in Arizona, Chen found that higher temperatures were linked to adult bee population drops, and big temperature swings were linked to both brood and adult bee declines. She says farmers can help bees stay cool by keeping hives in the shade, misting them, and providing water nearby. But as the climate warms, it may become harder to keep these pollinators safe. 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
7: Ever been called Four Eyes? It might be hereditary. This is Sandra Tsing Lo with the lowdown on science. Some of our oldest known relatives might have had four eyes. Xiangtung Lei from Yunnan University and team examined the best preserved ancient fish fossils. These fish had two extra sensing organs on their heads. At first, researchers thought they helped the fish smell or sense light, but not see. They used scanning and chemical imaging techniques to verify this. The surprise? These extra organs likely had cells that were organized like pixels on a screen. Together, they could form images, just like the cells in our retinas. So, being called Four Eyes? That's ancient history.
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9: 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I'm Matt the Cat. 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
2: 1, 2, 3, 4. 1, 2, 3, 4. Hello, babe.

Welcome to the Ultimate Oldie Show. Hi, this is Mike Fisher. Thank you so much for tuning in. Shortly after Soviet cosmonaut Yuri Gagarin becomes the first man in space, the United States follows with Brief Flights by Alan Shepard and Virgil Grissom. The civil rights movement mobilizes some 70,000 freedom riders to help integrate facilities in the Deep South. The CIA-backed invasion of the Bay of Pigs in Cuba is a disastrous failure, strengthening Fidel Castro's ties to the Soviet Union, and the United States sends its first military companies to South Vietnam. Yo-yos are the year's biggest selling toy. Monster Mania, the popularization of monster model kits and magazines inspired by horror films, reaches its peak. Roger Maris' 61 home runs outpaced teammate Mickey Mantle to break Babe Ruth's single-season home run record. And the Green Bay Packers dynasty begins with an NFL title game victory over the New York Giants. The film version of West Side Story earns the Oscar for Best Picture, and Sophia Loren is named the Best Actress for her role in Two Women. Federal Communications Commissioner Newton Minow calls commercial television a vast wasteland. And Theodore H. White's The Making of the President 1960 is a bestseller, a Pulitzer Prize winner, and a journalistic trendsetter. What year are we talking about? The year we're not only going to put the spotlight on news and culturally, but musically, as we highlight a fascinating musical phenomena. It's One Hit Wonders from the class of 1961.

line of demarcation in the Cold War lies in Berlin. West Berlin, with its burgeoning prosperity, is a thorn in the side of the Reds. Refugees from the East escaped by the tens of thousands until the communists in desperation threw up their wall of hate to seal off the border. In a decade, more than 4 million East Germans fled their homes, causing a drain on communist Germany's economy that was called no longer tolerable. Their answer, the wall. Now entire families are separated, their only communication a wave from a distance. This is heartbreak. This is the poignant drama not found in the reports of diplomats. A bride in the East can only wave to her mother in the West. She takes her vows in public loneliness.

this time was not a hit the first time, not a hit the second time, but it scored in the top 10 the third time. Thanks so much for tuning in to the Ultimate Oldies Show, your two-hour historical and educational review of the artists, producers, songwriters, arrangers, culture, news, and most critically, the records of the late 1940s to the early 1970s, featuring stories, anecdotes, chart information, interview clips, and trivia. Hi, this is Mike Fisher. In this edition, we are spotlighting the class of 1961, one-hit wonders. Yes, these artists had one top 40 hit. Many never had another chart record. Maybe they had a record or two between 40 and 100, but only one top 40 hit, and it was in 1961, including Troy Shondell. This time, Liberty record label, 6 on the pop charts, September of our spotlight year. The Stereos, I Really Love You. Cub record label, 29 pop, also in September of 1961. And we started the set off with one of the house bands, Booker T and the MGs were the other, for Stax Full, The Marquees, Last Night. Satellite record label, not only 3 on the pop charts, 2 on the R&B charts, July 1961. This time was composed by Chips Moman and first recorded by Thomas Wayne and released as a single on the Fernwood record label in March of 1958. On March 31st, 1958, this time was released as the B-side to You're the One That Done It on the Mercury record label. Well, in 1961, Troy Shondell recorded his version of the song, and it not only became a top 40 hit, his only one in the United States, was also successful in several countries, including Norway, number 4, Canada, number 4, New Zealand, number 8, and the United Kingdom, number 18. Not the first time, not the second time, but the third time for this time. Our next entry in One Hit Wonders from the class of 1961 also did not score the first time. An instrumental written by Phil Upchurch, D. Clark, Cornell Muldrow, and Cow Mann was released as You Can't Sit Down by the Bim Bam Boos on Dasher Records in 1959. Well, Phil Upchurch decided to cut his own version of it in New Orleans in 1960, and it was released in 1961 on the Boyd record label and became a top 30 hit. The DeVells decided to add some dance-themed lyrics and vocals, and their cover of You Can't Sit Down became the highest charting version in 1963, peaking at the number 3 position. But the DeVells had other hits. Phil Upchurch combo only had one top 40 hit, and only had one Hot 100 hit. Here it is, their instrumental version of You Can't Sit Down, the second time around, the Phil Upchurch combo, as we continue to put the spotlight on the class of 1961, one-hit wonders in this edition of the Ultimate Oldies Show.

0: A $50 piano, a fake name to cover your cred, and a band track. And it was an instrumental. Thanks so much for tuning in to the Ultimate Oldie Show. Mike Fisher with you, One Hit Wonders from the class of 1961, including Kokomo. Well, that's not his real name, but we'll get to that in just a moment. Asia Minor, Felstead record label, 8 on the pop charts, April 1961, and the Phil Upchurch combo, You Can't Sit Down, Boyd record label, 29 pop, June of our spotlight year. Jimmy Wisner had an idea, taking a famous classical piece and morphing it into a boogie-woogie style piano track. And he did so, adopting Edvard Grieg's piano concerto in A minor. He bought an out-of-tune, inexpensive piano for $50, applied shellac to the hammers to achieve a jauntier sound, and recorded his version of piano concerto in A minor. He got the title when someone asked what the key was in the piece, and he replied, Asia Minor. Fearful of losing his cred as a jazz artist, he took the name Kokomo. No photographs, no interviews, no performances as Kokomo ever supported it, yet it still became a hit, despite being banned by the BBC, because they had a policy that they did not play records that were determined to be parodies of classical music. And Asia Minor fit that category. And despite the ban, Asia Minor hit number 35 in the UK and hit in the top 10 in the United States. As Cub Coda of All Music writes, Asia Minor was a record much bigger than Wisner's jazz recordings, and the subsequent trips back to the well that followed on album and singles are all collected on a 21-track compilation. What Wisner came up with was a one-hit novelty sound, but he had enough music behind it to make subsequent knockoffs quite listenable. Just not hit. But he did score at least a top 10 hit with a fake name and a cheap piano. David Caesar Johnson was discharged from the military and in San Diego formed a group called the Ivory Tones with Ivory Wemberly, Johnny Simmons, Early Harris, Leroy Sanders, Curtis, and eventually they morphed into the Cubans. One single was released as the Cubans in 1959, Tell Me. And then the Cuban Missile Crisis hit, and they thought perhaps it wasn't a great idea to have the Cubans as a name, and they disbanded anyway. And then Johnson formed the Up Fronts, which included Harris and Sanders, Bobby Ralph of the Laurels, and someone that is only known as the Otis. 145, It Took Time, did well in L.A. Their second, Too Late to Turn Around, did nothing nowhere. One evening, 1961, they were at Lummi's house, and David met songwriter Paul Politti. He played him a composition. David agreed to record it. The 17-year-old writer went to Art LeBeau at Original Sounds, who had started his own series of Oldies But Goodies LPs in 1959. LeBeau, though, didn't like Those Oldies But Goodies Remind Me of You. Politti then hit up Delphi's Bob Keane, and David had to secure a release for his upfronts from Lummi. He did it. The new act formed with Johnson, Early Harris, Leroy Saunders, former Cuban Johnny Simmons, and David's first baritone, Carl Burnett. They were now dubbed Little Caesar and the Romans. And despite the fact they despised it, they did occasionally wear togas, including an appearance on American Bandstand. Fortunately for Little Caesar and the Romans, Those Oldies But Goodies became a hit, and they went on tour with Etta James, the Vibrations, the Jackie Wilson. But unfortunately for Little Caesar and the Roman, they did have one follow-up, kind of a knockoff of Those Oldies But Goodies, a sequel, but that was it. From the One Hit Wonder File class of 1961, coming up, it's Those Oldies But Goodies, Little Caesar and the Romans, as we continue to put the spotlight on that unusual musical phenomena from the class of 1961 in this edition of the Ultimate Oldie Show.
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I therefore ask the Congress, above and beyond the increases I have earlier requested for space activities, to provide the funds which are needed to meet the following national goals. First, I believe that this nation should commit itself to achieving the goal, before this decade is out, of landing a man on the moon and returning him safely to the Earth. No single space project in this period will be more impressive to mankind or more important for the long-range exploration of space, and none will be so difficult or expensive to accomplish.

sometimes you have to relocate to make it. Thanks so much for tuning in to the Ultimate Oldie Show. Mike Fisher with you, class of 1961, and we're putting the spotlight on one-hit wonders, including The Corsairs, Smoky Places, Tough record label, 12 pop, 10 R&B, December of our spotlight year, Rochelle and the Candles, Once Upon a Time, Swinging record label, 26 pop, February of our spotlight year, and Little Caesar and the Romans, those oldies but goodies, Delphi record label, 9 on the pop charts, 28 R&B, May 1961. The Corsairs were formed in North Carolina. Three brothers hailing from LaGrange, Jay Uzel, Moses Uzel, and James Uzel, and George Wooten joined them, a friend, and they call themselves The Gleam. Talent shows, performances, the quartet realized the limitations of a small town. So they moved to New York. Well, New Jersey anyway, Newark, played clubs at night, ran to the city during the day to try and see if they could get a label to give them a break. Well, during one performance, the Gleams were spotted by Abner Spector, and he had a small label, Tough. By August, Spector had renamed the group The Corsairs, and two songs were recorded, Time Waits and It Won't Be a Sin, both written by James and a friend, Lona Stevens. Well, the first out on Tough, distributed by Mercury, and the second on Smash, distributed by Mercury, well, neither one became a hit. However, Abner took them back in the studio and had them perform on his own composition, Smoky Places, and that turned out to be the right combination of group and song, and distributed not only on the Tough record label, but became, and in an unusual arrangement in the record business, Chess not only picked up the record, they picked up the label, sharing logos on the same recording, Smoky Places, The Corsairs. Now, speaking of persistence, and, well, maybe it's all in a name, but sometimes you just gotta hang in there. The group was formed at Jefferson High School. Members included Arthur Lee May, Pete Fox, Obadiah, Jesse, Joe Winslow, and A.V. Odom. Yeah, there were personnel changes, but there were actually significant name changes. They started out as the Hollywood Blue Jays and released A Hat of Love in 1953. They then changed their name to the Flairs, F-L-A-I-R-S, and released several records between 1953 and 1959. They also released records as The Hunters in 1953, Rabbit on the Log, The Chimes in 1954, My Heart's Crying for You, Cornell Gunter, yeah, he went on to join the Coasters, and The Ermines in 1955 and 1956, three records, also as Benny Bunn and The Cadets in 1960, and The Peppers in 1961 and 1963, but they got their lone top 40 record as The Flairs, F-L-A-I-R-E-S, with a record released on the Felstead record label. Here's Foot Stompin' Part 1. The Flairs, as we continue to put the spotlight on the class of 1961, one-hit wonders in this edition of the

I went to work for Robert Mellon, who was music publisher with offices in the 1650 Broadway, which was the other music office building in Midtown Manhattan. The Brill Building was more established music publishers like Irving Mills, who was Duke Ellington's manager, old-time guys, though Lieber and Stoller had an office there. When Burns started having hits, his first real hit was a little bit of Soap with the Jarmels, very Cubano-sounding record.

0: never, never.
1: Not only a one-hit wonder here, but a hit in multiple countries by different artists. Thanks so much for tuning in to the Ultimate Oldie Show. Mike Fisher with you, class of 1961, spotlighting one-hit wonders, including the Jarmels, a little bit of Soap, Lori record label, 12 on the pop charts, July 1961, and you heard from Burt Burns' biographer. He wrote and produced a little bit of Soap for the Jarmels, Joel Selvin, about how Burns got to the position where he could get this record released from an interview that I conducted with the legendary Bay Area music writer and the Cleftones, Heart and Soul, G record label, 18 pop, 10 R&B, May of our spotlight year, and the Flares, Foot Stompin', part one, Felstead record label, 25 pop, September of 1961. A little bit of Soap reached the top 10 on the Canadian charts and the top 20 in the Australian charts in 1970s for Paul Davis. And it was a huge hit in Southeast Asia when a Hong Kong-based group, Cliff Fonender and the Fabulous Echoes, released it as a single. It spent multiple weeks at the top spot in top 10 charts in countries across Southeast Asia. A little bit of Soap. Oh, the bitterness that the record business can leave. From an article in the New York Times back in 1977. In 1961, Clara Lane was the drummer for the Ramrods, a group with the top 10 million selling hit single, the tune Ghost Riders in the Sky, written by Stan Jones, had already been recorded by Vaughn Monroe in 1949, but the Ramrods' new version of the song had the right sound at the right time. It electrified the millions of ears stuck to transistor radios that belonged to a new generation of listeners who had, by then, acquired an insatiable appetite for rock and roll. Before the group's name was changed from the Connectones to the Ramrods by the recording company's executives, the Torrington-based musicians often performed Ghost Riders in clubs in Connecticut and New York. "It's a very mysterious type of song," said Clara Lane, who was, in the music business, a rarity, a female drummer, as she mixed a cup of hot cocoa in the office of the Clara Lane Music Company on Greenwood Avenue in Bethel. "Certain clubs had dead crowds. You couldn't really move them. When we came to that number, it was like the roof came off the top of the nightclub." Her younger brother, who played the saxophone in the group, suggested that they record the song. A New York producer liked their demo record, and after some tracks of cows mooing and cowboys yipping and yelling were mixed in, the record was released. What followed was an exciting time for someone who was then a junior at the Hart College of Music of the University of Hartford. "You know what? When I look back at all the things that we did, it really was a beautiful experience," said Miss Lane in a voice that echoes the husky twang of the late Janis Joplin. Appearances by the band on Dick Clark's American Bandstand and Merv Griffin's Saturday Prom certified their success. They performed with Neil Sedaka, Danny and the Juniors, and Dionne Warwick. "It was funny," she recalled. "People would recognize us. Here we were, a bunch of kids. Once we were going down the New Jersey Turnpike, we had signs in our van saying, 'Ramrods, Ghost Riders in the Sky,' plastered on both sides. People would toot their horn, roll down their windows and say, 'Turn on the station, so-and-so, and you're on.'" The bubble of the band's joy did not burst suddenly, but little by little, its rainbow colors began to turn muddy.

0: from the instrumental side of 1961, which was very popular and a one-hit wonder for the Connecticut group. As we continue to put the spotlight on the class of 1961, yeah, one-hit wonders in this edition of the Ultimate Oldies Show.
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4: That even yet, its mighty daring sings in every brick and stone and every furrow turned that's made America the land it has become. 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

line of demarcation in the Cold War lies in Berlin. West Berlin, with its burgeoning prosperity, is a thorn in the side of the Reds. Refugees from the East escaped by the tens of thousands until the communists in desperation threw up their wall of hate to seal off the border. In a decade, more than 4 million East Germans fled their homes, causing a drain on communist Germany's economy that was called no longer tolerable. Their answer, the wall. Now entire families are separated, their only communication a wave from a distance. This is heartbreak. This is the poignant drama not found in the reports of diplomats. A bride in the East can only wave to her mother in the West. She takes her vows in public loneliness.

Ann Margaret is that rarity in the record field, a girl singer who can really make a pop song pop. Thanks so much for tuning in to the Ultimate Oldies Show. Mike Fisher with you, class of 1961, and we're spotlighting one-hit wonders, artists who only had one record in the top 40 in their careers, and it just happened to be in 1961. Ann Margaret, I Just Don't Understand, RCA Victor record label, 17 on the pop charts for the Swedish-born actress and singer, July of 1961. Freddie King, Hideaway, Federal record label, not only 29 on the pop charts, 5 on the R&B charts, March of our spotlight year, and we started the set off with The Ramrods, their version of a Western classic, Ghost, Riders in the Sky, Amy record label, 30 on the pop charts for the instrumental group, February of our spotlight year. The commentary was offered by Time Magazine. Ann Margaret's career spanned more than 7 decades. Of her many screen roles include Pocketful of Miracles, State Fair, Bye Bye Birdie, Viva Las Vegas, opposite Elvis in 1964, Carnal Knowledge, The Train Robbers, Tommy, The Return of the Soldier, 52 Pickup, Newsies, Grumpy Old Men, Any Given Sunday, Taxi, and Going in Style. Her accolades include 5 Golden Globe Awards, an Emmy Award, 2 Academy Award nominations, and 2 Grammy nominations. And yes, her record, I Just Don't Understand, has a connection to the Beatles. It was recorded at the BBC Paris Studios, London, for the Pop Goes the Beatles radio show on July 16, 1963, and appeared on the Beatles' 1994 compilation album, Live at the BBC, with lead vocals by John Lennon. Not only does I Just Don't Understand have a connection to the Beatles, so does our next entry in One Hit Wonders from the class of 1961. James J. Raymond was born in 1941, Washington, D.C., stood only 5 feet tall, and first recorded as, well, Little Jimmy Ray, releasing Make Her Mine on the Gallant record label in 1959. Went nowhere. He was destitute, living on a rooftop, although Little Jimmy Ray was still performing in clubs. A songwriter, Rudy Clark, befriended James Ray. And when Gary Granahan of Caprice Records heard him rehearsing one of Clark's songs, he signed him. His first recording, If You Gotta Make a Fool of Somebody, arranged by Hutch Davies. It became a hit, his only hit on the pop charts, and was issued in the UK in 1962 and heard by the Beatles and performed by the Beatles before being discovered by Freddie and the Dreamers, who took their version of If You Gotta Make a Fool of Somebody into the top 5 on the UK singles charts. And yes, the Beatles included If You Gotta Make a Fool of Somebody in their live shows after hearing it in one of the NEMS record stores owned by the Beatles manager, Brian Epstein. McCartney loved the R&B number in Waltz Time, and Beatles biographer Mark Lowenson called the record sound, particularly the unusual combination of harmonica and tuba, magical in his book Tune In, The Beatles All These Years. George Harrison purchased a copy of Ray's album in 1963, and 20 years later had a number one hit with a revival of James Ray's follow-up, If You Gotta Make a Fool of Somebody, Got My Mind Set on You, in 1988. And John Lennon included James Ray's version of You Gotta Make a Fool of Somebody on a jukebox he owned in his homes. And yes, tragically, Ray died of a drug overdose at the age of 22 in 1963, but left us at least one memorable top 40 record. Here's If You Gotta Make a Fool of Somebody, James Ray, as we continue to put the spotlight on Class of 1961, One Hit Wonders, in this edition of the Ultimate Oldies Show.

Man had his first great success in space when the Russians pushed a man across the threshold. He was Yuri Gagarin, the astronaut the Russians lionized as the first to orbit the Earth. It was the propaganda coup of the year. After the Russian flight, U.S. plans were accelerated. Commander Alan B. Shepard was sent into suborbital flight. Unlike the Russian venture, this took place in the white-hot glare of worldwide publicity. The Mercury capsule is right on course as the commander took over the controls to become the first man to guide a spacecraft. 115 miles up, he went 300 miles downrange, right on target, and was picked up by waiting helicopters. The triumph of Alan B. Shepard, U.S. space pioneer.

Kathy Jean, the roommates, they had never met when that record was released. Thanks so much for tuning in to the Ultimate Oldies Show. Mike Fisher with you, class of 1961, one-hit wonders, including Kathy Jean and the roommates. Please Love Me Forever, Valmore record label, 12 on the pop charts, February of our spotlight year. Chris Kenner, I Like It Like That, Instant record label, 2 on both the pop and R&B charts, May of 1961. Adrian Kimberly, the traditional song used at commencements for high schools and college, March number 1, Pomp and Circumstance, Calliope record label, 34 on the pop charts, Summer 1961, and before the top of the hour, James Ray, If You Gotta Make a Fool of Somebody, Caprice record label, 22 pop, 10 R&B, November 1961. The roommates were a duo, or at least formed as a duo, 15-year-old Steve Susskind and Bob Minsky. They met at Russell Sage Junior High in Queens, New York. They placed second in a local talent contest behind another duo, Tom and Jerry, who became Simon and Garfunkel. Well, Bob and Steve added two more singers, Jack Carlson and Felix Alvarez, in 1960. Their first release was a cover of Kitty Wells' Making Believe on the Promo record label. Well, their managers, Gene and Jody Malice, set up their own label, Valmore. For their first release, they recorded a teenager, Kathy Jean Giordano, singing Please Love Me Forever, a song that had been a minor hit for Tommy Edwards in 1958. However, after recording Kathy Jean's vocal and before releasing the record, the Melissas overdubbed the harmonies by the roommates. Kathy Jean never met the roommates in person when the record was issued. Murray the K got a hold of it in New York, started playing it in regular rotation, and helped propel what would turn out to be Kathy Jean and the roommates, and I think by this time they had met, only top 40 record. Kenny Rogers, The Gambler, he plays bass on it. Elvis Presley's Are You Lonesome Tonight? Yep, that's him. King of the Road by Roger Miller? Yeah. Patsy Cline, Crazy, Walking After Midnight, Your Cheating Heart? Yeah. Roy Orbison's recordings? Yeah. More than 17,000 sessions throughout his lifetime. More than 60 years playing the bass. And Life magazine named Bob Moore the top country bassist of all time in 1994. He was inducted into Nashville's Musicians Hall of Fame in 2007 as a member of the A-Team. And it all got started by fate. He met producer Owen Bradley at 12 years old. And later, Bradley brought him in on a session musician deal for Decca Records. He liked what he heard. And Moore became a first call for not only Bradley, but about anybody in Nashville. And in 1960, an instrumental written by Budlow Bryant became Bob Moore's only top 40 chart record as a solo artist. Yeah, he's got dozens and dozens of credits on other artists' records, but this is his only one as a solo artist. Here is Mexico, Bob Moore, as we continue to put the spotlight on the class of 1961, one-hit wonders, in this edition of the Ultimate Oldies Show.

0: Based on the traditional hymn, Just a Closer Walk with Thee, Barbara George not only sang on that record, she also wrote it. Thanks so much for tuning in to the Ultimate Oldie Show. Mike Fisher with you, taking another look at the one-hit wonder file. And this time, it's from the class of 1961. Barbara George, I Know You Don't Love Me No More. AFO record label, not only number 3 on the pop charts, hit the top of the R&B charts late 1961. Ernie Cado, it's mother-in-law. Minute record label, top of both the pop and R&B charts for a record that was tossed in the trash can. March of 1961, and Bob Moore and his orchestra, Mexico, Monument record label, 7 pop, 22 R&B, late summer 1961, his only Hot 100 record. In his book, The Heart of Rock and Soul, The 1001 Greatest Singles Ever Made, Dave Marsh writes about our next one-hit wonder from the class of 1961. West Coast doo-wop of the highest order, recorded by a quartet of black Los Angeles teenagers under the direction of Whirly Fairburn, a minor league country and western singer with the initiative and the capital to start his own record label. Fairburn outfoxed Bumps Blackwell on this one. Blackwell passed on the Blue Jays, though he loved their song, just a few weeks before old Whirly snatched them up. The key to the record, as it happened, was less the song than Leon Peel's Jesse Belvin-style lead with its trembling falsetto, conveying rarefied yearning for the romantic perfection the lyric fantasizes. And what a fantasy! A dream of a place where the trees grow tall, the dusk is always golden, birds are entranced by the love that comes pouring from above, and love never, never, never grows old. As lavishly ornamented by Peel's, Lover's Island is one of the most unbelievably pristine examples of romantic fantasy ever put on tape. It would be hard to think of a more telling comment on popular culture than that four young, underprivileged LA kids were able to bring so much more out of this fantasy island in 3 minutes than a millionaire team of Hollywood executives, writers, directors, and actors was able to do in 5 years. Composed by Leon Peels and Alex Manigo, and produced by Whirly Fairburn, here come the Blue Jays and Lover's Island as we continue to put the spotlight on the class of 1961 one-hit wonders in this edition of the Ultimate Oldie Show.
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few generations have been granted the role of defending freedom in its hour of maximum danger. I do not shrink from this responsibility. I welcome it. I do not believe that any of us would exchange places with any other people or any other generation. The energy, the faith, the devotion which we bring to this endeavor will light our country and all who serve it. And the glow from that fire can truly light the world. And so, my fellow Americans, ask not what your country can do for you. Ask what you can do for your country.

0: The gentleman you're about to meet is the most important man in any of our lives. He's the United States officer who has been sent into outer space. I'm referring to the chief astronaut with the United States Interplanetary Expeditionary Force, and here he is now. How do you do, sir? May we have your name?
1: My name? Jose Jimenez.
0: And you're the chief astronaut with the United States Interplanetary Expeditionary Force?
1: I am the chief astronaut. With the United States Interplanetary. But my name, Jose Jimenez.
0: Mr. Jimenez, could you tell us a little about your spacesuit?
1: Yeah. It's very uncomfortable.
0: How much did the spacesuit cost?
1: That spacesuit cost $18,000.
0: $18,000?
1: Yeah.
0: That seems rather expensive.
1: Well, it has two pair of pants. So that's only $9,000.
0: Yes. Mm-hmm. I've been noticing this, Mr. Jimenez. What is this called? A crash helmet?
1: Oh, I hope not.
0: What are the physical qualities that they look for in an astronaut?
1: The physical quality they look for in the astronaut. You got to have the perfect hearing. You got to have the perfect vision. You got to have the normal blood pressure. You got to have four legs.
0: You have to have four legs?
1: Yeah, they were going to send a dog, but they thought that would be too cruel.
0: Mr. Jimenez, you must have some opinions on the race for space.
1: All right, I will. I got one.
0: Good. What do you think of Vanguard 1 and Jupiter 2?
1: That was a pretty close game. I thought for sure the Vanguard was going to take it.
0: It was close, yes.
1: What you were reading the papers about.
0: I know. Now tell me, Jose.
1: I'll tell you, Jose.
0: Tell me.
1: Yes, I'll tell you. You just ask me and I tell you.
0: All right. Were you a participant at any of the rocket launchings at Cape Canaveral?
1: I was a participant at any of the rocket launchings at Cape Canaveral. I was there when they opened the door into the nose cone. They took that mouth and they put that mouth inside the nose cone. Then they closed the door on that little mouth.
2: Elevator operator, sailor, submariner, and then finally, an astronaut. Thanks so much for tuning in to the Ultimate Oldies Show. Mike Fisher with you, class of 1961, spotlighting one-hit wonders, including Jose Jimenez. Well, it's really Bill Dana, the astronaut, part one. Cap, record label 19 on the pop charts, summer 1961. The Duels, Stick Shift, Sue, record label 25 pop, September of our spotlight year. And we start the set off with the Blue Jay, Lover's Island, milestone record, doo-wop revival of 1961, 31 on the pop chart, summer of that year. Dana developed the character of Jose Jimenez on The Steve Allen Show, 1959, grew in popularity. Although he did have trouble settling on his occupation, finally, astronaut took hold. And what you heard there was from The Ed Sullivan Show and was released as part one on the A side of the 45 and part two on the B side of the 45. And perhaps surprisingly, the character of Jose Jimenez caught the fancy of the seven Mercury astronauts in the United States NASA program, and Dana became good friends with them. Okay, Jose, you're on your way, Deke Slayton quipped as Alan Shepard's famous first flight launched. Jose became the program's unofficial mascot, and Dana was even made an honorary mascot. However, over time, Dana realized that the ethnic humor was becoming offensive, and Hispanic groups began protesting Dana's portrayal of the dim-witted Hispanic character. And in 1970, Dana announced at the Mexican-American Cultural Pride Festival that, after tonight, Jose Jimenez is dead. But he had his moment, and Dana had his one hit. Sometimes there are some oddities on the charts, and not necessarily the United States charts. Johnny Parker composed Babysitting Boogie, a novelty song. It was performed by Buzz Clifford. Song did well here. Well, in addition to peaking at number 6 on the pop charts, peaked at number 27 on the R&B charts, and settled at number 28 on the country charts. In the UK, number 17. And in Norway, number 4. Maybe they like novelty records, and that one somehow caught their fancy. Here is Rhys Francis Clifford with his one hit, Babysitting Boogie. Remember, number 4 in Norway, as we continue to put the spotlight on the class of 1961. One hit wonders in this edition of the Ultimate Oldie Show. Da da da da da.

his hands and he taps his feet and he sings. He is a holly golly bouncing baby boy. You know the record player is his favorite toy. And don't forget he's everybody's pride and joy when he goes.

0: set as he goes.
1: Yeah, man, I like that.
0: He strolls in a stroller with the radio on. It doesn't go to sleep until the music's gone. He imitates the singer in the group with a low-down voice. And when it's time to tuck him in his little bed, with all that music running through his

James Presley Elledge sent a demo tape to Chet Atkins when he was 18, got a contract with RCA, and that became his one hit on the Billboard Hot 100 charts. Thanks so much for tuning in to the Ultimate Oldie Show. Mike Fisher sitting with you at the dining table, enjoying the class of 1961 one-hit wonders. Jimmy Elledge, a song composed and first recorded and released by Willie Nelson. Funny how time slips away. RCA Victor record label, 22 on the pop charts in our spotlight year. And Buzz Clifford, Babysitting Boogie. Columbia record label, 6 on the pop charts, 4 in Norway, January of 1961. Oh, Cliff Richard's wonders. Songwriter and composer Jerry Lordan came up with a tune in the late 1950s inspired by the 1954 American Western film Apache. Wanted something noble and dramatic reflecting the courage and savagery of the Indian Apache warrior Massey, played by Burt Lancaster. The original recording was by British guitarist Burt Wheaton, unreleased, promotion and release issues. However, Lordan did not like Wheaton's version of the song, too jaunty for his taste, and Lordan decided to take things in his own hands. Cliff Richard and the Shadows were on tour. Lordan played the song on his ukulele. Richard and the Shadows liked it, and they recorded it in June, released it in July of 1960. And guess what? Yeah, now Wheaton's record label Top Ranks decided they could release their version. Reviewing the disc, Don Nickel wrote that Wheaton gets the right mood and atmosphere as he works with drums on this Indian item. There's a flute in the background, too, to give the idea for the raiding party's whoops, maybe, a dark noise. The single peaked at the number 24 position on the UK singles charts. Unfortunately, for the Shadows, their version did okay in the UK, but not in the US, which unfortunately was typical of their struggles in getting a foothold on the side of the pond. Jørgen Ingmann covered Apache in October of 1960 after he heard the Shadows version, which had been released in his native Denmark. Atco took a liking to it and quickly released it in the United States and supported it with an active promotional campaign, crediting the single as Jørgen Ingmann and his guitar. Entered the Hot 100 the final week of 1961, 10 weeks later, peaked at the number 2 position. Cliff Richard offered. Ingmann put in a few tricky bits, but essentially it was a cover job. If the Shads had made the charts there in the United States with Apache, things might have been very different for us. Coming up, Jørgen Ingmann and his guitar. His version of Apache. His one hit on this side of the pond. As we continue to put the spotlight on the class of 1961, One Hit Wonders in this edition of the Ultimate Oldie Show. That's an invitation to the Beatles sing-along, back by popular demand, Friday, June 26th, 7 p.m. at the Commonwealth Pub in Bend, a benefit for 88.9 KPOV. Trivia, photos, food, drink, silent auction, raffle, and Juju Eyeball plus other local artists playing your Beatles favorites. Tickets at kpov.org. 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

Ernie Davis of Syracuse, the fleet Syracuse halfback, is voted the Heisman Trophy as the outstanding college football player of the year. The 21-year-old whiz kid is as hard to stop as a 10-ton truck. Watch that number 44. Over for the touchdown, the kind of playing that sparked the Syracuse offensive. Ernie hopes to play 8 or 10 years of professional football and then pursue a business career.

0: That may have been their only charting single as a recording artist, but the Dream Lovers provided the backing vocals for Chubby Checker on The Twist. Thanks so much for tuning in to the Ultimate Oldie Show. Mike Fisher with you, dropping the curtain on the class of 1961 one-hit wonders, including the Dream Lovers from Philadelphia, When We Get Married, composed by their lead singer, Don Hogan. Heritage record label, 10 on the pop charts, July 1961, and Jorgen Ingman and his guitar. Apache, Atco record label, 2 on the pop charts, April 1961. Our next recording artist? Yeah, he's a one-hit wonder as far as a recording artist goes, but he is one of the most successful writers in the rock and roll era, composing dozens of hit records with his wife, Cynthia Weil. And Barry Mann shares how he got started in the record business.
1: I first got in the music business about 1957. I had been working as a busboy in the Catskill Mountains in 56 to make money for tuition for college. And I met Jack Keller, who was a place called Zalkin's Birchwood Lodge, I think it was. And Jack was in the band there. And I was a busboy. And anyway, we stuck up a friendship. We got friendly. And I never thought I'd end up in the music business. And about a year and a half later, I went to Pratt to study architecture. And about a year later, I felt I couldn't be. It didn't seem like I was that I knew what it, and I wanted to be an architect. It didn't seem like the right profession for me.
0: And Barry Mann and Cynthia Weil weren't the only successful songwriting duo in the early 1960s. There was Ellie Greenwich and Jeff Barry, Doc Pomus and Mort Schumann, and yes, Carole King and Jerry Goffin.
1: So we're basically like sibling rivals. We had this love-hate relationship with Carole and Jerry and anybody there. The energy was incredible. You know, you're young and you really filled a lot of energy, and you felt you could do anything. I mean, an artist would come up and Kirshen would call us up and say, hey, kid, the Everly Brothers are up. You know, we'd call Carole and Jerry and they'll tell us. And we'd run home to write for the Everly Brothers. Cynthia and I would, and Carole and Jerry would. And once in a while, we might write together. It was very rare. After a while, we just kind of settled into the writing teams. And it was very competitive. I mean, we'd cut demos, and after I'd been done cutting a demo, Carole and Jerry would be coming in to Dick Charles. Once in a while, I sang a demo for Carole. She needed something for Jimmy Darin, so I sang the song.
0: The ironic part is, the one chart record that Barry Mann had was composed, you guessed it, with Jerry Goffin. And the two clips were courtesy of the Joe Smith Collection from the Library of Congress. Here's Who Put the Bomb in the Bomb, Bomb, Bomb. Yeah, a novelty record. But it went into the top 10, and it gave Barry Mann his only top 40 record as a recording artist. Class of 1961, One Hit Wonders, Ultimate Oldie Show, Mike Fisher, keep him smiling.

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1: This week on Listening to America with Clay Jenkinson, a new perspective on Lewis and Clark. I interview Craig Furman, the author of an important new book on the expedition, This Vast Enterprise, A New History of Lewis and Clark. Furman approaches the great story of the expedition by viewing it through the eyes of participants who are usually seen as secondary or even bit players, Sergeant John Ordway, Clark's enslaved valet York, and Sacagawea. In Lewis and Clark, you have to choose either Sacagawea or Sacagawea, and out of respect for the Shoshone, Mr. Furman goes with their preferred pronunciation. Rigorously researched with actual new historical discoveries, this book will be essential reading for all students of the Lewis and Clark expedition. In his footnotes, Furman begins with a truly remarkable short essay for each chapter on his methods and his historiography. These essays are alone proof that his work needs to be taken very seriously, and he's great fun to interview. All of that and more on this week's Listening to America.

0: Hello, everyone, and welcome to this special edition of Listening to America. I'm Clay Jenkinson in Bismarck, North Dakota today, and I have the honor and joy of talking to Craig Furman, the author of an important new book on Lewis and Clark, This Vast Enterprise, A New History of Lewis and Clark, and previously a book that I just love, Author-in-Chief, The Untold Story of Our Presidents and the Books They Wrote. I think you're in Indiana, in Bloomington, Indiana, are you not?
1: That's exactly right. How are you?
0: Really good to see you. Welcome. So we share an interest in one of the most extraordinary stories in American history. And I guess I'd start this way, Craig. You know, we have Ambrose and we have David Lavender and we have David Freeman Hawk. And, you know the panoply of people who have written about Lewis and Clark. And Ambrose's book from the late 1990s is sort of the Bible, the central book that most people read when they want to understand the narrative of the story. What possessed you to enter into that extraordinary arena?
1: I would add DeVoto to your list too. He's my personal favorite in terms of chroniclers of the expedition. You're right. It's an intimidating list. But after I wrote Author in Chief, which was very much a book about ideas, I wanted to try to tell a big adventure story, and the best adventure story in American history is Lewis and Clark. So before I committed, I wanted to spend some time with the journals. And that's one advantage I had, which is that Moulton had finished his 2 decades plus of editing. So we sort of had the best edition of the journals.
0: Gary Moulton, 13 volumes, University of Nebraska Press, the definitive authoritative edition of the journals, also available and searchable online.
1: Exactly. And I relied on the online edition. I found it the easiest one to use and the easiest one to cross-reference. And let's not forget the Atlas, too. I think his work editing the maps and the botanical specimens matters a lot, too. So I was reading through Moulton, and what I thought is that even though so many people have written wonderfully about the expedition, I still felt like I only knew half the story. And that's not Ambrose's fault. That's not DeVoto's fault. There has been a lot of great scholarship produced in the last couple decades that specifically focuses on Native points of view and sort of recapturing and re-understanding Native people as rational, strategic actors. And so Lewis and Clark is actually the perfect story for this kind of new work because, obviously, I mean, Jefferson's words, America is miserably weak among the Lakota, along the Missouri. So Lewis and Clark and Jefferson understood this reality. This is not modern scholarship being projected back in time. This is just a more accurate attempt to understand the two-way dynamic that has always been at the heart of the expedition. So for me, it just was a chance to kind of tell this story, but tell it bringing in lots of perspectives, lots of points of views. And I think it makes it a better story. You know, when Black Buffalo isn't just somebody who shows up for a page and then disappears, but is someone with his own world, his own agenda, his own priorities and desires, that sort of sets up the clash between him and Lewis and Clark in a way that I think is more dynamic and interesting.
0: And so Black Buffalo is a Lakota, one of three principal leaders that Lewis and Clark met around today's Pierce, South Dakota in September of 1804. This was a key moment. And I think James Rhonda, actually, the great James Rhonda, who wrote Lewis and Clark Among the Indians back in 1984, sort of started us down this line by saying, it's one thing to take the triumphalist story of these brave Americans who were suddenly challenged by natives and they were freaked out by it and so on. And the old view was, why would these natives have any right to stop Lewis and Clark? That was the old history, Craig. Beginning with Rhonda, we learned, if you turn the lens around and just look at it from the Lakota point of view, not only is it a better story and a more interesting story, but it gives you key insights about what actually happened out there.
1: That's exactly right. And one thing Rhonda didn't have, although I would also add his book to the list that we were talking about at the start, one thing Rhonda didn't have was a transcript that was turned up in, I think, 2005 by Harry Anderson, which was of an important meeting between Clark and some Lakota leaders in 1807 after the expedition ended. And so if you have Lakota winter counts, if you have interviews with Lakota people, which I was able to do, if you have that transcript of sort of them reflecting on the expedition and thinking about it, you can see that, you know, Lewis and Clark and the Lakota were opposed against each other, but there was also even more of a rivalry among the Lakota themselves. You mentioned those three leaders. It was especially pitched between Black Buffalo and the Partisan. They had two very different visions for where they wanted the Lakota to go. Black Buffalo wanted more trade. He wanted more cooperation. The Partisan wanted more control and more power and more, frankly, violence. And so they had two different ideas of where their nation should go, where their people should go. And Black Buffalo realized he could use Lewis and Clark to further his vision. So it's not just the Lakota versus Lewis and Clark. It's what's happening within the Lakota. And if you can understand that, it just becomes a richer story. And we can, thanks to that transcript that turned up. That's a new document that I think completely reshapes our understanding, not just of Lewis and Clark in the Lakota, but American-Lakota relationships throughout the whole first two decades of the 20th or the 19th century.
0: Yes, indeed. I'm talking to Craig Furman about his new book, This Vast Enterprise, A New History of Lewis and Clark. So just to make sure our audience stays with us, Lewis and Clark begin the journey, let's call it May 14th, 1804, from St. Louis. They're moving in a flotilla of three vessels up the Missouri towards its source. They're going to cross the whatever the dividing ridge is between Missouri waters and Columbia waters and go down the Snake, the Columbia, to the ocean and come back again. And there are a few choke points in the history of the story. And the first great choke point is in South Dakota with the Lakota. And the Lakota really offended Lewis and Clark. I think Clark more than Lewis in some ways. And they kind of bluster and blunder their way through. But I think one of Rhonda's great insights and yours too is that it wasn't just their bluster, that this interrivalry between the Partisan and Black Buffalo was something they didn't really understand. But turns out that that's as much a part of the story as the nation v. nation encounter that occurred. And the more we go into that with nuance and with sensitivity, the more extraordinary the story becomes. And Black Buffalo, at least in James Rhonda's opinion, is sort of the hero of the story because he's the one that said, finally, look, we're not going to stop you, but come on, show some respect. Give us something that shows that you understand that you cannot just pass through here without being tariffed in some way.
1: I think that's absolutely right. I think a lot of times people will say, and this is a place where I differ from Rhonda a little bit, people will say that the interaction with the Lakota was the worst foreign policy outcome of Lewis and Clark. I actually think if you have that 1807 transcript, and if you look at how the War of 1812 played out in the interior, the Lewis and Clark versus the Lakota was the best foreign policy outcome that they had. They really, if we focus on the Southern Lakota tribes, they were able to achieve a lasting peace that really mattered. But where I do agree with Rhonda is that the biggest slice of credit for that peace goes to Black Buffalo. Lewis and Clark obviously kept their men under control. Lewis more than Clark. You're right. When Clark says that line about we have enough medicine on our boat to kill 20 such nations, I always think that feels like George Rogers Clark. That doesn't feel like something William Clark would say. And note that Clark didn't preserve that in his journals. We know that from, I think, Gass's journal. So we could tell that maybe Clark was a little chagrined that he said that. But it shows how tense that encounter was. It also shows that, you know, both sides found a way to work together and set up this really durable alliance that was important to shaping not just expedition history, but American and Lakota history in the coming decades.
0: At one point, Lewis and Clark have their small cannon trained upon the shore. They have their blunderbusses. Everyone is heavily armed. The Lakota have some muskets and so on, but mostly they have bows and arrows and spears, and there are several hundred of them on the shore. And this could have sparked into a conflagration, which probably would result in the death of a lot of Lewis and Clark's people, maybe all of them.
1: And we can again, put this in Black Buffalo's point of view. We know that his oldest son was a teenager. So I think it's very likely that his oldest son was in that group of people that the cannon was pointed at. So if we look at this in a very personal lens, Black Buffalo is not just worried about his people. He's worried about his family. He's worried about his wife and his newborn son who were a couple miles away in a camp. And one thing I noticed, and again, this comes from paying attention to the maps as much as what's in the journals, but the Lakota moved their camp a couple miles. And they did this, I believe, because of Black Buffalo's guidance. You know, they started out with sort of a plan that aligned more with the Partisan. Let's confront, let's blockade, let's embargo. But then Black Buffalo comes up with the idea to move the people. So the next day, the Corps find all of the Lakota, not just the men, not just the fighters, but the women and the children too. It's a much different approach for the next couple days until the very end. That was Black Buffalo's idea. That was him nudging his people in a direction. And it's just so human to see that he's cared about his children, he's caring about his people, he's caring about his land. He was just as complicated a person as Lewis or Clark. And in my book, I try to give all of them their moment.
0: Two questions about that. Number one, Clark says when he really gets into high dudgeon, and he says, we have enough medicine on that vessel, that boat, to kill 20 such tribes as yours. Some scholars have thought he might be alluding to the smallpox serum that they were taking with us. I don't think that's true, do you?
1: I don't, because by that point, Lewis had already said that it didn't work anymore.
0: Right,
1: exactly. So that from that, we can infer that they tried to vaccinate at least some of the men and found that it didn't work anymore. So I do not agree with that interpretation.
0: So Lewis is usually something of the mercurial hothead. Mm-hmm. Clark is often more steady and calms Lewis down a lot. That was the theme of my work on Lewis and Clark, that Clark is the absorber of Lewis's craziness and makes him possible for Lewis to perform. And I also also argue whenever Lewis and Clark are separated, things spin out of control for Lewis, but they never spin out of control for Clark. So this is kind of a reversal here where Lewis is the one saying, hey, look here, we'll get through this. We'll get through this. And Clark is saying, I am so angry. But Clark was the one on shore that was being physically bullied by the partisan and his folks. So second question, Craig, on the return journey, this is one of the mysteries for me. They're coming down the river fast, 40, 50, 60 miles a day in 1806. Everyone just wants to get home. The story is that Black Buffalo was on the shore sort of beckoning them. Hey, let's talk, you know, come on. And Clark just kind of shouts defiance at them and says, you are the vilest people.
1: Well, first, I would say I don't think it's completely clear that that was Black Buffalo. I think it might have been Buffalo Medicine. This is okay. The journals, despite us having a million words and despite us having Gary Moulton's editing, they're never quite as precise as we would like them to be. Yeah. Right. So that they've just made it back, you know, almost all the way through the journey. But they're finding that all their careful work on the way out has completely unraveled. They tried to, I call it an agricultural alliance. They tried to create this unified front of agricultural nations against the Lakota. And they're finding out that everybody has turned on each other. They're finding out that the Shoshone were attacked, even though they had asked the Hidatsa to stop attacking the Shoshone. So all their careful foreign policy work is unraveling. So in this moment, I think you can kind of see an echo of the anger on the way up. That if we look at just that moment in 1804 or just this moment in 1806, Clark is not his best self. But if we are a little more careful, if we look at the letters that Clark wrote to send back to Jefferson and the letters that Lewis wrote to send back, and if we look at that 1807 transcript, we can see that the captains had an idea for an economic embargo that would help push the Lakota in the Black Buffalo direction. And that's exactly what happened. In that 1807 meeting, the partisan comes down and talks to Clark in St. Louis, and the partisan says, you know, well, Black Buffalo didn't even have the courage to come. But everybody knew that was just bluster, that Black Buffalo's power was that he didn't need to come. He could make the partisan go in his stead. Clark forgave him. Clark offered goods. And that was the start of that alliance. So to me, you can see that Lewis and Clark had a longer vision for the Lakota and it worked. But at the same time, because of Lakota power, there were moments of tension where, you know, the captains didn't live up to Jefferson's values.
0: Well, that's a great way to take our first break. I'm talking with Craig Furman, the author of an extraordinary new book, This Vast Enterprise, A New History of Lewis and Clark. A New History of Lewis and Clark. We'll be back in just a moment.

0: Welcome back to our discussion of This Vast Enterprise, A New History of Lewis and Clark by Craig Furman. Craig, you were saying at the end of the first segment here that you found a letter by John Quincy Adams, the son of the great John Adams. Jefferson, of course, was famous for his dinner parties. Lewis comes back in 1867. He then lives with Jefferson for a while again and winds up doing tasks as an aide-de-camp for Jefferson, which I think has some implications for what happened afterwards, but we'll stick with this for the moment. At one of those dinner parties, John Quincy Adams, who's not really a Jefferson fan, but a pretty good guy and a great diarist, sees Lewis and says, he's aged, he's depleted, I hardly recognized him. You know, Lewis is only 34 years old at this time. I think that might be the key discovery in your work. There's a lot of great work in this. You've done an enormous amount of research. You've unearthed some things that have been neglected or really never even attended to. But this letter, in some sense, is the confirmation of the Nicandri thesis. You know, lots of Lewis and Clark people, as you know, buffs and students of Lewis and Clark, don't really want to accept the depleted Lewis idea. They don't like the idea that a national hero like this could maybe be having a slow motion nervous breakdown out there in the West, and that he was never the same. And my view is he couldn't re-enter into American civilization afterwards. But a lot of people, as you know, reject that in a kind of visceral way. But now we can't reject it, because here's one of the sharpest eyes in Washington, D.C., saying, man, this man has had a tough journey. Not sure why, but he's diminished and aged, and there's a kind of wornness in him. So that must have thrilled you when you came upon that.
1: It was a remarkable moment, especially because I knew Nicandri scholarship and your own writing about this. So to see an eyewitness testimony, and we couldn't ask for a better eyewitness, it was a really exciting moment. And it was one of those moments where a lot of things clicked into place. There are also such implications from it. I think it's illuminating about Jefferson, too. If Adams could see this, why couldn't Jefferson? He knew Lewis better than anyone. They were living together. And so I think it must get either at Jefferson's kind of willful blindness to some issues, which shows up in other parts of his life, or maybe just Jefferson's excitement. Maybe he was so thrilled. Maybe he was so excited about the future and about the possibilities the expedition had opened up. For whatever reason, he missed that his friend, that his protege needed help, and he didn't offer to him. It's kind of heartbreaking. That Adams letter really brings us down to the human level. And that's where I tried to spend a lot of the book, is just thinking about these people as people.
0: So that's a question that I want you just to play with a little bit. It's not the centerpiece of your book, but the difference between Meriwether Lewis and William Clark. So William Clark comes back. He gets married almost immediately, starts having children, buys property, becomes a prominent businessman in St. Louis, is central to the U.S. government's activities out on the Missouri frontier. Lewis comes back, never marries, lives in rental property, not an effective governor. Gets all involved personally and publicly in financial leisure domain that really goes wrong. What's going on here? I mean, these are two, used to be like the two men on the highway signs. Now we see them as very distinct human beings.
1: Their differences are hard to understand, but I guess I just tried to understand them. It was really important for me in this book, for all of the kind of main people I talked about, to sort of enter their point of view and understand the way they saw things. Let me give you an example that I don't think really has been touched on by previous Lewis and Clark work, which is Lewis's relationship to enslaved people and to slavery. This must have been obvious to the men. Lewis didn't have a York. Clark did have a York. He brought an enslaved person with him as a body servant. Their relationship is fascinating and heartbreaking in its own ways. But Lewis didn't do that. And it wasn't just the expedition. When Lewis joined Jefferson as his secretary, although today we would say it's closer to a chief of staff, one of the things Jefferson offered his secretaries was, you can have an enslaved body servant. Lewis turned him down. He decided to have a free person as kind of a part-time attendant instead. So if you look at Lewis's papers and if you look at Lewis's life, again and again, he decided, I don't really want to engage with the institution of slavery. Now that doesn't mean Lewis was an abolitionist or anything like that, but it is a difference between Lewis and Clark. And I think despite the fact that they were a great team and despite the fact that they just had remarkable affection for each other, they were very different people. And I tried in this book to kind of tease them apart and always think, you know, how would their different reactions to moments show up?
0: Again, I'm talking with Craig Furman about his great new book, This Vast Enterprise, A New History of Lewis Clark. So let me ask you this question about Clark in college. So this is a discovery that you have made. In no previous book has anyone said Clark went to college, that he had a college notebook. And I believe, because you're the first, that there will be skeptics who will say, well, wait a minute, this has not yet been confirmed. We need Moulton to step in and decide whether, or Jay Buckley, or, you know, somebody who has a long stature within the Lewis and Clark world. If what you're saying is true, every subsequent study of Lewis and Clark will have to come to terms with this knowledge. And I don't necessarily go as far as you did to say that he's a better educated man, but I do think that this changes the equation pretty seriously. So you are certain that this is the case?
1: I am. And just as an aside, better educated, I mean, just in terms of technical education,
0: more time,
1: you know,
0: right.
1: Like, lines on the CV. But Lewis obviously was a self-educated man, which is something I have a lot of respect and affinity for.
2: Of course.
1: But yes, the Missouri Historical Society has confirmed it's Clark's handwriting. When I found this, I shared it with Jim Holmberg, who's read more of Clark's own hand than anybody other than Moulton. When I went through the notebook, I pulled out phrases and put them into Google Books to find out what books Clark was using.
2: Wow.
1: I shared those with historians who have studied colleges in this period. This just shows their scholarship and their erudition. Right away from the astronomy text, they could say, oh, he probably went to William and Mary, because this was the astronomy textbooks they used there. So then I followed up and I went to William and Mary and a couple other colleges in Virginia in this time period and said, do we have any enrollment records from Clark? Those don't survive, but the archivists all told me, honestly, they probably wouldn't have. It's very rare for enrollment records from that time period to last. And Jim Holmberg mentioned something else to me when I was kind of talking this through with him. He said, you know, there's a mention of where Clark later in life talks about going back to Virginia to run into old friends and old schoolmates. And a lot of people thought, well, maybe that was when he was a very young boy doing some kind of schooling in Virginia. But honestly, in light of what you found, it could have been college, people that he knew from college and going back to see him. So yeah, I stand by this claim. If the notebook is online. So if anybody wants to doubt me, I've got a long end note about a page long defending and laying all this out. But don't take my word for it. Go online, look at the notebook and see for yourself.
0: Speaking of which, I read this book before it went to press. And I studied it very carefully. I have hundreds of marginal notations. I'd love to have a public debate with you about some of these things sometime. But sure. What struck me is that in your notes, so you have footnotes the way everyone else has footnotes. This is Gary Moulton, Volume 3. This is James Rhonda. This is Jim Holmberg. But at the beginning, for each of your chapters, you have a kind of a scholarly analysis of how you did it and what perspective you brought to it. Let me just say, I think those are absolutely first rate and brilliant, that in some sense they could be a separate book, a pamphlet, and it would be extraordinarily important to Lewis and Clark studies. So how did you decide to do that?
1: Sure. Well, first of all, thank you for saying that. It was really important for me to write a page turner. I wanted, you know, this is a great adventure story, and I wanted a book that moved. I wanted a book that was fun. I wanted people to feel like they were in the canoe. So that was the first decision I made as a writer. At the same time, though, I found a lot of new stuff, and I also had some new interpretations. And Lewis and Clark is a subject where a lot of smart people have thought about it for a lot of time. So I didn't just want to offer my version without justifications. So I sort of created this kind of church and state divide, where if you're just looking to read a good adventure story, the first 400 pages, I think, will satisfy you. I hope so. But if you're looking to understand why I made these interpretations or something like that, that's where those essays will help. And honestly, where the specific idea came from was from We Proceeded On, the journal that you edited. That journal was so important to me in my work. I tried to keep things moving, so I knew I couldn't go too in-depth into, let's say, how Lewis and Clark made ropes, but I knew that I wanted my sentence about their rope making to be accurate. So, well, WPO has at least one and maybe a couple articles about rope making in the expedition. So I read every essay in WPO across the decades, at least once, and I was just inspired by the passion and the rigor of the Lewis and Clark Trail Association and their community. And so that was honestly the inspiration. I sort of thought of those essays and the endnotes as kind of little WPO essays in miniature, where I tried to pick the specific, you know, arguments I made or the ideas where I was trying to push against the status quo and lay out my reasoning. I realized that a lot of people won't want that. A lot of people just want the adventure story, and that's all they need. But if they do want to go more in depth, I wanted to show my work and to sort of show that, you know, I'm not somebody who's just swooping in here and trying to summarize other people's things with a modern perspective. I did the work, and I want to share that work because this is a conversation, and I know that future people are going to have slightly different perspectives, and the expedition is rich enough that it can feed that process.
0: So per that, let me now raise a question which I've been pondering and really eager for your response to, Craig. Your work is inevitably often speculative. You talk about what York might have been thinking, how he might have responded to something. He left no written records, such records as we have come through the filter of his master, who is not always a reliable reporter on questions like this. So I've marked in the margin a number of times, asked for speculation. And I wonder how you think about that. Because, for example, you said that in trying to understand York, you looked at other slave narratives from that period. But that doesn't inevitably mean that that was York's response. I mean, York, you say York was thinking on the river about such and such. Well, maybe he was singing a lullaby. Maybe he was, who knows, right? So you had to make some decisions as a scholar. The rigor of those endnotes is so huge that one might have expected you to be really very skeptical about any sort of speculation, but you're not. So defend that and talk about your strategy there.
1: Sure. I have wondered sometimes if I will just annoy everyone in that I've got the rigor in the endnotes, but then the speculation in the main text. And it's a difficult balancing act. But I will just tell you, to be completely honest, that I loved the human beings on this expedition, and I wanted to try to capture the texture of their humanity. One thing I will say is that, you know, I'm not perfect, but I would hope that most of those places you put S in a margin, I had my version of S in the main text, which is a qualifier, a may have, a probably, a, you know, perhaps. I tried to be careful when I speculated to indicate that with word choices that I was speculating. But the other thing I would say is that, you know, if I put a perhaps in the book, it's because I think this is what happened. I just can't prove exactly that this is what happened. So it's I don't speculate in the book, except for maybe a handful of times where just, you know, a wild theory that for sensationalism or anything like that. When I use those kinds of hedge words, it's because I think this happened, but I can't know for sure. And I tried to be as rigorous as I possibly could here. So let's focus on York. When I looked at slave narratives, I only looked at slave narratives from people in Kentucky, because there are hundreds of slave narratives, but slavery was so different in Virginia versus Kentucky, and to say nothing of, you know, South Carolina or something like that, or Mississippi. So I tried to really focus in on people who had analogous experiences to York. And so a good example is an enslaved person who moved from Virginia as a young boy to Kentucky, the exact arc that York went on. He talked about seeing mountains for the first time and how the mountains and the tall cliffs overwhelmed him as they crossed through the Alleghenies. I put that in York's chapter, but I said, you know, he may have felt this. We don't know this for sure. But I mean, just in terms of human nature, I remember when I was a kid, the first time I saw mountains, those really moved me. We have an example of somebody with York's very similar biography being moved by that. I think it's very plausible that York felt those things too. And also, it was just important to me rhetorically that I wanted York to feel as human as the captains were, because he was. I mean, he was a human being. He was on this expedition. We have so many moments where Lewis or Clark are amazed by nature, are amazed by exploration. Clark cresting that hill looking for elk and forgetting to hunt for the elk because he's just ravished by the prairie unfurling in front of him. Those moments are great. I have those moments in my book too. But York had those moments. Sacagawea had those moments. They were human beings on this expedition too. And so I wanted to offer those moments, not in a fictionalized way, but in a way where I did the work to understand what the world looked like to them and to people like them, and then clearly indicated in the text, this may have happened, this probably happened. The other thing I would say is that Clark gives us York's point of view a lot. Clark says in a letter to his brother, you know, York talks about his immense services. I don't agree with him. I don't think he did as much as he says he did. That tells you a lot about Clark. But it also tells you about York. It tells you that York was proud of what he did on the expedition. It tells you that York believed that he had earned his freedom. And if we just take a very rational and economic look at terms of what the, you know, what the U.S. government paid Clark for York's services under the laws of this time period, it's about the same amount of money as the Field brothers made, you know. So, and it's also about the same amount of money that it would take to buy a slave of York's skill and age. So you can add all these kind of rational details together. You can add York's testimony preserved through Clark's letter. You can see that York did do the things that he thought he did. So you're right to put S in the margins. You're right that there are places where I tried to speculate, but I did try to speculate responsibly. I tried to indicate that in the text. And, you know, I hope those 40,000 words of endnotes buy me a little credibility. in that I was not somebody who was, you know, writing a novel as nonfiction. I was somebody who was trying to get at the human beings with whatever tools modern scholarship offered.
0: That's a great defense. 40,000 words at the end of these sort of essays, which I find absolutely superb and enchanting. So just staying with York before we go to our second break here in a couple of minutes, there are 40-some people on the initial party from St. Louis to North Dakota. Then there are 33 on the so-called permanent party. What's your sense of how York was treated by others on the journey?
1: Sure. This is a great chance to talk about method again. There's a scholar who just wrote a dissertation at the University of Columbia. He shows up in these essays that about the role of enslaved people in the army in this time period. So credit to this scholar, but he found a really fascinating moment from a couple years before the expedition where a officer showed up at West Point with a body servant, the exact same scenario. And it freaked out the white soldiers. And again, this is in the Northeast, but the soldiers didn't like it. They said they made noises about mutiny because they were very uncomfortable to have a black person introduced into this military operation. So we can't know exactly how the men responded, but that starts to give us a sense of the possibilities. We also have other sources, though. We know that churches in Kentucky, as you mentioned, a lot of the men came from Kentucky. Churches in Kentucky in this time period were splitting up over the morality of slavery. Some people in Kentucky thought it was fine. Some people in Kentucky thought it was odious. I think it's fair to speculate, given that there were 33 men, that there was probably a range of opinions in there, too. There are also sources that were preserved by the men. Patrick Gass's granddaughter wrote a letter to Emra Dye. Without endorsing Dye's novelization, we can be thankful that she preserved these letters, because Gass's granddaughter wrote a really telling story about Gass, where he was riding in a wagon and the person riding the wagon said, you know, I think that black people are just as good as white people. And Gass got off the wagon and said, I'd rather walk than ride with a white person who believes that.
0: That tells you an enormous amount about Patrick Gass and probably that about others on the journey, too.
1: Right. But also, there were probably people on the journey who were like that wagon driver, right? Like, there were people on that journey who did not share Gass's view. So we had a range on there. And I think all of this context is important because there are moments in the journal. The most famous one, I think, is when somebody throws sand in York's eyes. And so
0: exactly.
1: Clark says this is in fun. A lot of scholars.
0: I do not buy that story.
1: I do not either. I think Clark
0: is trying to cover this story up that something happened. So there's a situation, they're on a sandbar, somebody tosses sand, and Clark says he may lose his eyesight over this. This is a serious incident. And when I read it, I think, no, this is not play.
1: I agree. And I absolutely share your interpretation. Most scholars have kind of nodded along with Clark, and I think they're wrong. And the reason I think they're wrong is A, just human nature, but B, all those contexts we mentioned, from the soldiers at West Point to Patrick Gass in the wagon to those churches in Kentucky. So when I speculate, this is how I speculate. I try to be a vacuum cleaner. I try to gather up all the scholarship, all the contextual information we can find. I get as close to that as I can. And also, by the way, I try to get as close to the black perspective, too. I read poets like Phyllis Wheatley or Jupiter Hammond, black people who were starting to articulate what the black experience felt like and meant to them. And then from there, yeah, I do. The last step, you have to speculate. But I believe it's a deeply informed speculation and a responsible speculation, in part because I say this is probably how they felt.
0: I love the secondary and tertiary research that backs up such speculations as you make. In other words, you're not just saying, gee, I think it must have been like this. You're trying to figure out how to contextualize this in documents that we have or oral traditions. We need to take our second break. I'm talking with Craig Furman, the author of this new book, This Vast Enterprise, A New History of Lewis and Clark. And also earlier, a book that I just really love, the author-in-chief, The Untold Story of Our Presidents and the Books They Wrote. We'll be back in just a moment. Stay tuned, everybody.

0: Welcome back to this interview I'm having with Craig Furman about his new book, This Vast Enterprise, A New History of Lewis and Clark. So talk about, let's do an easy one first, the dog Seaman. So Lewis buys this dog in Pittsburgh for $20. He knows that Alexander Mackenzie had a Newfoundland. He's reading Mackenzie's Voyages from Montreal. That's an Akandrian insight, that Voyages from Montreal is almost a guidebook in some respects for Lewis and Clark, and they consult it with great frequency. But Lewis gets himself a Newfoundland. It does remarkable things. He says it has sagacity, that it's, you know, and the natives love it because of its capacities, etc. And, you know, if you've ever seen a res dog, they're not going to roll over, sit up, and shake hands. I mean, that's just a very different concept of dog between the two cultures. And so the dog disappears from the journals in mid-July 1806 on the return journey. When I talk to children, the first question they ask, Craig, is what happened to the dog? And I say, I don't know. So what happened to the dog?
1: Well, here I've got to once again tip my hat to Jim Holmberg. Not the first time and not the last time I'll do that, this, talking about this book.
0: He's on the Filson Club. He's done some extraordinary work on Lewis and Clark, including editing the 50-some letters that were discovered in an attic in the 1980s and 90s.
1: Right. And so Jim has done some really wonderful work piecing together kind of what plausibly happened to Seaman afterwards. And again, we could technically call this speculation. Jim is very responsible to identify it as speculation. It's not like we have a signed affidavit every day of where Seaman was and how much kibble he ate that afternoon. We don't have that level of detail, but we do have a lot. And so Jim has shown that Seaman's collar showed up with a handwritten note next to it, and he's traced the provenance of it, that it seems very plausible that Seaman survived the expedition, that he was with Lewis when he died, and that the relationship between Seaman and Lewis was one that lasted throughout the expedition and after, and that eventually Seaman's collar made it to this kind of local museum, and it's the best evidence we have, where we can't be 100% certain, but we can be 98-99% certain that Seaman remained an important part of the expedition. I don't think he went with Lewis when he was up exploring the Marias River when the Blackfoot were involved. There's just no way that would have worked out mechanically, but at so many important moments Seaman was there and was a delightful part of the expedition.
0: So you say Sacagawea. The standard national spelling and pronunciation is now Sacagawea. And Lewis believed that she was born Shoshone, captured by Hidatsa, taken to what's now North Dakota, the Earth Lodges on the Knife River, acculturated into the Hidatsa world. Her name becomes Sacagawea or Sacagawea, which Lewis thought was a Hidatsa word for a bird woman. The Shoshone reject most of that and say she was born Sacagawea, she remains Sacagawea. As you know, you can get into a shouting match about this in almost any Lewis and Clark conference. Why did you choose the non-standard spelling?
1: Well, I probably need to slow down a little bit here because I think this stuff is really important.
0: It is.
1: I started with the text. I interviewed more than 100 people for this book. Many of them were native people, and I relied on a lot of oral traditions. I learned a lot from that stuff. But I'm still a historian at the end of the day, so I start with what I know best, which is the written documentation. And so I think Lewis's account is very compelling, but I would push it one step further. It's Sacagawea's account. I think one thing previous scholars have missed, this is one of those things where I'm 98% sure, which is why I hedge in the text, because again, the journals, as much as we would like them to be inerrant, they are not. And so there's a chance that somebody wrote an entry 2 days later or something like that. But if we take the journals at their word, Lewis and Clark weren't the first ones to write down Sacagawea's story. Ordway and Whitehouse were a day before. We know Ordway was fluent in plain sign language. We know that most of the people on the expedition knew plain sign language really well. And I think one mistake that historians make is they don't think enough about sign language. I just said that, you know, I started with text. I'm a historian, so I understand why they do this. But sign language was as important during the expedition as the kind of buckskin version of telephone, the translation chain that they used too. I believe that this was not Charbonneau telling the story through translation, because he was off with Clark on a scout party. I believe that when they made it to Three Forks, we know that around 9 a.m., according to Whitehouse, they started setting up the camp at Three Forks. Lewis was off thinking geopolitical thoughts, as was his purview. And so Ordway's setting up camp, Whitehouse is setting up camp, Sacagawea is setting up camp, and that's when they hear her story. Of course, the campsite is the campsite where she was captured, where her people had come at Three Forks. It makes all the sense in the world to me that she's at a physical spot. It triggers certain memories in her. She conveys those memories through sign language. Ordway and Whitehouse write them down. And then she keeps talking about this in subsequent days, which is when she finally shows up in the journals of Lewis and Clark. When we talk about Sacagawea as Shoshone, I think it's very important to say that with a pretty high degree of certainty, we can know that she told this story herself. This is not just Lewis's version. This is her version. And I think that matters because of the current political context. Like you said, shouting matches. These shouting matches are now happening in the pages of the New York Times and the New York Review of Books, because the Hidatsa have put out a really important book. You've written, I think, very wonderfully about this book. The book matters. I learned a lot from the book, and I am completely open to the book's claims about what happened after the expedition. If you ask me, when did Sacagawea die? I'm just going to tell you, I don't know. I could make a guess, but it would only be a guess. But I do think I'm pretty sure what happened to Sacagawea before the expedition, which is the story that's in the journals. So while the Hidatsa have aired some really important possibilities about after the expedition, I do not agree with their analysis of what happened before the expedition. And I think it's important, based on the textual evidence and based on Sacagawea's own words, to emphasize, especially at this time when other origin stories are starting to gain traction, to emphasize that Sacagawea was almost certainly born Shoshone, that that was her identity. And there are also other written documents that support this, like Pompey's baptismal certificate, Lizette's death certificate, and so on. So I did all that work. I sort of made my interpretation. Only after that did I start talking to people and also kind of reading the news and seeing these accounts. And so I talked to Shoshone people, and they gave me a lot of insights into sort of Sacagawea's daily routines, her work setting up the teepee, how she would have, as a mother, taken care of and fed Pompey. And I wanted those human textual details in the story too. So I learned a lot from them. But one thing they said to me is that it really matters to us that her name be said and pronounced in this way. And because this is an argument that I don't think will ever be solved, Virginia Scharf, who's one of the best writers on Sacagawea and her legacy, said, we'll never really know Sacagawea's name. I mean, Lewis did record a Hidatsa version of it, but it could be that she came with Sacagawea, the name from the Shoshone, and the Hidatsa sort of offered their spin on it. We'll never know for sure. So since this is something that we'll never know for sure, and since in the popular culture right now, there is such a push towards the Hidatsa origin story, I mean, the National Parks now has on two different websites, they have the Hidatsa origin story, and I just think it's wrong.
0: I do too. I think it's you know, it's many cultures want to claim her. There's the kind of truth we can try to pin down, Craig, and can't in this case. And then there's the kind of capital T truth, which doesn't have to be pinned down in quite the same way. And I think white people, especially non-natives, have a hard time believing that there can be alternative truths that both have validity.
1: Right. I agree with you. And I think, especially for after the expedition, that the framework you're using is the appropriate one, because we don't know for sure. And the fact that so many nations see themselves in her, I understand that she's a wonderful human being and an inspiring figure. But I do think it's clear that for the first part of her life, we have about as good of an understanding as we could hope to have for a Native woman in 1804. And so for all of those reasons, when the Shoshone said, the J spelling really matters to us, the J pronunciation really matters to us, I decided to do it because I think it's important to sort of put a stake in the ground for what I believe the textual evidence shows. So that's my reasoning.
0: Fair enough. So, you know, one of the things

0: birth, Hidatsa, capture, etc. But then he says, phonetically, sa, ka, ga, we are. So in other words, he doesn't just write it out like Sacagawea or Janie or whatever. He says, sa, ka, ga, we are. So he's getting that somewhere, right? He's getting that either from her via the game of telephone, or he's getting it from her husband, but he's not making it up, right? So he's trying to, as a rigorous journalist, to say, here's what we know about this woman now, that she's, now I'm paying attention to her because she did a really important service for the expedition. So he must be getting that from the couple, right?
1: Or from her. I mean,
0: right. One of the two.
1: Right. Yeah. But there's the assumption that I think too often we want to see Sacagawea as Charbonneau's wife. And I don't think that's the right word for it. I think she was a slave. And this is a word that Clark used. If you look at his conversations with Biddle, he talked about that Sacagawea was a slave. And so Charbonneau acquired her in some way. We'll never quite know for sure how that happened either. But the relationship between them, I think, has been sanitized and romanticized, the relationship between Sacagawea and Charbonneau, in a way that I don't think the historical record reflects. We have a lot of mentions of Charbonneau throughout the 19th century, not many of them are positive. And so one thing I really tried to push in the book is that Charbonneau was, even by the standards of the fur trade in this time and place, he was kind of a lousy guy. And I think one reason Sacagawea worked to help the expedition was that she realized the captains could help her get back to the Shoshone and that the captains could also help keep her safe. We know that that happened because Charbonneau struck her at one point at a very tense moment in the expedition and Clark intervened.
0: And Clark says that we're not going to be doing that. You're not going to be cuffing your woman, which is really interesting. So my sense, and I'm sure you agree with this, Craig, is that when you have 30 young men and there's a woman on board, there's going to be sexual tension. And I think Clark almost immediately established himself as, hey, lay off her. I'm going to be her protector. And I think she gravitated towards Clark for two reasons. One is he was so much more approachable than Lewis. But secondly, I think he really did probably say, hey, guys, we're not going to be messing with this situation. Do you think that's right?
1: I think that, I mean, that we're definitely in the realm of speculation now, but I think that that is smart speculation. And that I think, you know, let's remember that the captains both liked Sacagawea, but they also needed her. She was their link to horses. They didn't think that the portage and that the mountains were going to be as bad as they were, but they knew that they were out there from native sources. So they had a very vested interest, a very calculating interest in protecting Sacagawea. But I also do think they liked her. I mean, her and Lewis talking about botanical specimens, I feel like you can read between the lines and feel affection in those moments in the journals too. So you're speculating, but I absolutely buy your speculation, and there's a real rationale behind it too.
0: Yeah. So, all right. So I just want to go one step farther with that. Most of the men are sleeping on the ground or in tents or under mosquito netting, but the captains have a teepee, a lodge that they wind up renting and later buying from Charbonneau. And so I think of Lewis in that teepee, Clark, York, sometimes Drouillard, and then the Charbonneau family. It feels like a sitcom to me. I mean, what can go wrong? I mean, you've got Lewis, prissy, uptight, mercurial, self-destructive Lewis. And then you've got this whole menagerie in this thing. It must have been, I mean, how did they do it? I mean, it was probably a large teepee, but that sounds crazy to me, frankly.
1: I mean, how did they do any of this stuff? That's always the mystery, is how did they get in the cold water and tow the canoes against the current? How did they dislodge the barge from sandbars? So much of the physical aspects of the expedition are just hard to understand from our air-conditioned realities in 2026. But they did do it.
0: They did do it. Amazing. But when I first understood the teepee issue, to think of that group of people cohabiting for months. You know, if you go on a camping trip with anyone for 2.5 years, there's going to be some tension. And Lewis is not by any means an easy man to be around. You would have thought he would have his own tent off at the edge of the camp, but he did not. All right, so let me change the subject here with you. You like John Ordway, and you make a really important new case for Ordway. You know, so you have Lewis and Clark. They're the two so-called captains. Lewis is truly a captain. Clark is regarded as a captain. Mm-hmm. The third in command is a man named John Ordway of New Hampshire. He had a rough start. The men did not like it when Lewis and Clark, when they went to St. Louis, made him the officer in charge at Camp Wood. There were kind of mutinous things going on and death threats. And so Ordway had a rough beginning, but it turns out he is the third in command. And you've made the case again and again that we should take him more seriously than biographers and scholars have previously done.

0: Absolutely. And this is one of those things where my sort of, you know, vacuum cleaner approach paid off, I think, in that I read a lot of scholarship and a lot of accounts of the military in this time period. And again, captains, colonels, generals, they talk about the first sergeant. They say that, you know, if you don't have a good first sergeant, your unit is dead in the water. Now, that wasn't Ordway's official rank. That wasn't an official rank yet. But for all practical purposes, if you look in von Steuben's description of what that kind of person does, that's what Ordway did for the expedition. And it's just, he's a wonderful writer. First of all, he was the only person to write every day on the expedition. So he offers a really...
1: Never missed a day.
0: Yeah. And that tells you his personality. That one of my favorite moments in the expedition is they shoot a bald eagle. And to me, John Ordway did the most American thing. He went over and got some feathers so he could keep writing. That kind of work ethic, that kind of discipline, that feels very John Ordway to me. That feels very American to me. And so he really did matter. And when you pay attention to his perspective and his experience, I think you can find new things. We know that at Camp River Dubois, at Camp Wood, that things were very tense, that people were threatening to kill him. And the natural thing in this moment to do would be to explode. We know a few years before, that's what Lewis did when he was challenged and when he challenged someone to a duel. So that's what most people would do. The fact that Ordway chose not to do that, that he waited for the captains to come back and take another run at establishing morale, I think is a very telling thing. But here's something even more telling. There's a word in Moulton's edition that I think is really important, balloted, because when the captains sorted the men into the squads and got ready for the final preparations, they said that the men were duly balloted. And if you look at that word usage, that means the men got to vote. So there are very famous, I'm going to put scare quotes around these, votes during the expedition, like for Floyd's replacement and where to put the winter quarters. But here's the first one. They let the men choose, what squad do you want to be in? Who do you want to be your sergeant? And what's remarkable is that one of the people who threatened Ordway's life a few weeks later said, I want John Ordway to be my sergeant. That's incredible. That's tells you everything you need to know about John Ordway's character. And his character, I argue, was essential to preserving this sometimes really tenuous relationship between the officers and the men on this incredible journey.
1: We're out of time, Craig, but let me ask you this. I mean, so you did something really mighty here. You spent years writing a 400 plus page book, enormous amount of research. It just, you can see it on every page, and particularly in those essays at the end. What's your dream for this book? Is this going to like be next to Ambrose? Is it going to replace Ambrose? You've dreamed of great success here.
0: I gave this book everything I had. I knew that Lewis and Clark meant a lot to a lot of people. It meant a lot to me. Before I ever dreamed of this book, I went to Fort Clatsop on a family vacation and just kind of stood in awe of this story and this distinctly American story. I also knew that I found a lot of new things. And the most important thing I thought I found was the Native perspectives and a way to incorporate this and to make this a story with a two-way power dynamic and not just a one-way power dynamic. So what I tried to do, because I felt an obligation to this topic, and I felt an obligation to my Native sources, and I just felt an obligation to my profession, which is being a historian, I tried to write the best book I could, and I gave it everything I had. I don't know how it's going to go, but I hope people find it to be an engaging story, and I hope scholars find it to be intellectually provocative. And other than that, I don't know. I don't know how to answer that other than to say I gave it everything I had. And, I think this is the best book I'll ever write, and I'm okay with that because I'm deeply proud of this book.
1: How old are you?
0: 41.
1: I don't think it's the best book you'll ever write because you have 40 more years of work in you, and you've obviously done some extraordinary training in the last two books. You know, you've got a set of skills now and an intellectual rigor and a sense of the methodology that can reveal something new that surely will pay off in whatever else you do. But I so wish you well with this. You've really added to our understanding. You've made breakthroughs of information. You have been willing to speculate carefully about a number of things that just absolutely demand speculation, because otherwise we can't piece together this very complicated story. And as you say, we have millions of words, but there are still enormous holes in the Lewis and Clark story. And the scholar that comes to this to write a narrative has no choice but to say, how am I going to handle what happened to the dog? How am I going to handle the difference in how people think about Sacagawea and so on? And I think it's a remarkable achievement. And I wish you well to all of you who are listening. This vast enterprise, A New History of Lewis and Clark by Craig Furman. We'll see you all next week for another important edition of Listening to America.
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0: Hi, this is Matt the Cat, host of Juke in the Back. 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
2: Good morning and welcome to the Friday edition of The Point. It is May 29th and I'm Claire Meredith. Thanks for sharing your morning with me. Today we hear about the Open Arts Center, a new place in Bend that gives teens a safe place to express themselves. Well, it's not every week that I have a live guest here in the studio, and today we have two Claires in the building. Claire Brislin joins me now. She is a founder of Bend's Open Arts Center. Good morning, Claire.
3: Good morning, Claire. I'm so happy to be here. Thanks for having me.
2: Yeah, really glad to have you here. It's so funny. I've talked to you before a couple times, yet it's still so weird speaking to somebody who has my same name. Like, you know, it's not an uncommon name.
3: I do know what you mean. I grew up really with almost no other Claires that I knew of. And then I went to a college of 1,100 students, and there were three Claires and a Clara just on my track team alone.
2: Whoa.
3: Which was pretty annoying, actually.
2: You must just attract Claires into your life.
3: I guess so.
2: You're a Claire magnet. But anyway, welcome back. And you've had a lot going on since you were last on the show.
3: Oh my goodness. Yes, it has been quite the journey. It is one thing to have a grand vision like this, and it is quite another thing to execute it. And it has been such a labor of love, and a lot of people have been helping make it happen. We had some permitting delays because we did some construction. I'm sure everyone has their own permitting story. And we finally opened officially on April 1st.
2: That's amazing. Not an April Fool's joke.
3: Nope.
2: So why don't you just refresh our memory about what exactly the Open Arts Center is?
3: Oh, yeah. The Open Arts Center is a new nonprofit in Bend. It is a creative arts and community center for teens and adults. We have a teen center with free drop-in art hours where they have access to art supplies and musical instruments and other creative tools. And we also have private art studios and co-working space for adults and a beautiful gallery and event space. So really, it's this amazing creative hub for the community.
2: That's amazing. And how'd you come up with this idea, and why focus on teens?
3: Well, this, my co-founder, Maya Kellner-Rode, and I met 3 years ago at a creative event. It was a show, and there was an art show in collaboration with it, and she was one of the featured artists. And one of the shows I went to happened to have an artist talk, so she was on the stage talking about art and her process. And then the audience got pulled into conversation too, and she and I really connected about really a lack of third spaces for teens in Bend, and also because she and I are both really creative people, we have always found the creative arts to be such a connective, powerful way for teens to connect, for all of us to connect, really. Yeah. And it turns out that she and I had really been separately dreaming the same dream and just kind of waiting to meet the right person to bring it to fruition. So it really felt like the stars aligning. And after one coffee meeting, we just decided that we were going to meet once a week and chip away at building this resource for our community. So, it's been an incredible labor of love, and we've learned a lot from connecting with lots of other great nonprofit leaders in our community who've given us a lot of great advice and shown us the ropes. And it's a new, it's the nonprofit world is also new for both of us. So it's been an incredible learning curve as well.
2: That's so rad. I just love hearing stories like that. And of course, we're both former teenagers here, and we know that adolescence is not always fun, but I feel like being a teen might just be especially rough these days. So OAC sounds like it could just be a good kind of safe haven for today's kids. how can creating art help young people with their mental health or just kind of cope with that teenage angst?
3: Well, I couldn't agree more that this is an especially difficult time for teens. The data is not good out there across the nation. And Deschutes County also has some of the worst statistics in the state when it comes to teen mental health and suicide, and really having a lack of third spaces for teens to congregate outside of school and home, I think is a huge contributor to this. I think we've gotten to a place where we're so overscheduled. All people, but teens especially, they almost don't have a minute of their day that isn't scheduled or supervised, or they're being nagged by one authority figure or another about something.
2: My blood pressure is shooting up just hearing you say those things.
3: Yeah, and combine that with the increase in screen use and social media, which is constantly making you feel less than or giving the false impression that everyone's living this amazing life and you're left out of that.
2: Yeah.
3: It's having a huge impact. We're all seeing that. And Maya and I really believe that by coming back to the basics of creativity, because we are all inherently creative beings, and community and connection are the answer to a lot of these issues.
2: Yeah.
3: There is data all over the place that shows the impact that arts has on humans, and especially teens, as part of their development, whether it's music or visual art or creative writing. Really activating your brains in that way is so important, especially during the developmental years.
2: And real hands-on, no AI.
3: Oh, absolutely. I mean, art is amazing because it's created by humans who are having lived experiences and connecting through that. So many of us, when we're feeling stressed, what do? We listen to music. We watch a show or read a book that we love. Or we go out into nature, which is its own kind of natural work of art. There's a reason why landscape photography sells so well in Bend. I really believe it. Art grounds us, helps us connect, and it's playful. It gets you kind of out of that sort of logical survival brain and into a more expansive space. And it really helps you process what you're living. And when you hear, you know, another teen doing a slam poem about the struggles they're going through, and you're like, oh my gosh, I can relate to that so much. It's a really exciting moment of connection.
2: Yeah, no, it sounds like it. And you mentioned the slam poem. Any of the young people you've spoken with opened up about some of the pressures they're facing these days or just what's bugging them?
3: Yeah, so we've only been open a short amount of time, and we've had some drop-in hours and a couple of workshops. Really, one of the more consistent things we've had is a teen open mic night every month that we do in partnership with the Deschutes Public Library. We started in January, had to stop in February for permitting issues, started up again in March, April, and last week we actually had our biggest turnout yet, and it was really amazing seeing these teens come together. And I would say, I mean, through the art alone, like I mentioned the poetry, you are really hearing these struggles about body image or about like that search for happiness or feeling left out or unseen. And to perform in front of a crowd a poem about being unseen, it's really powerful, right? Because while you're struggling with this emotion, you are demanding to be seen.
2: Yeah. I mean, like you're around my age, and when we were teenagers, and the internet was a thing, but we didn't have social media. We didn't have Instagram, TikTok, and the filters. And you just see these influencers with their seemingly perfect lives. I mean, that just seems like it would be brutal for a young person. I mean, it's hard for me, and I'm in my early 40s.
3: Yeah, I feel the same way about that. And it's so easy to get caught up in this spiral when you're alone. If you're in bed scrolling on your phone, you can really go down a dark spiral.
2: Oh, yeah.
3: And I know for me, it's only when I connect with other people again in an authentic way, it's like immediately this lift happens. And so we are actually a lot less about arts education at the Open Arts Center than about belonging. and finding belonging through creativity.
4: I love it. And so you mentioned open mic. So it sounds like it's just all kinds of arts, you know, the fine arts, spoken.
3: Oh, yeah. We really want the teens to be the drivers of the teen center. So we want them to kind of say what tools they want access to. We do have a huge wall of art supplies, like I said. We have a whole textile and fashion design station, too. We have sewing machines and a serger and all these different, all this fabric, which is really fun. And we have open sew hours every Monday with this amazing woman named Christy from Fashion Workshop, which is all about making fashion design accessible to people. So she's been an incredible partner these couple months. And we all, I have real hopes of building a digital art lab and maybe a simple kind of music production setup as well. We do have instruments that they have access to, too. So really, we're trying to make it a space that has the tools that they want to play with. And the more teens who get involved and give input, the more it can be catered to what they actually want.
4: That's brilliant. And if you are just now joining us, you are listening to 88.9 KPOV Bend. I'm Claire Meredith, here with Claire Brislin of Bend's Open Art Center. Claire is filling us in on this new facility here in Bend and how art can help our teenagers cope with life's pressures. Thanks again for being here, Claire.
3: It's such a pleasure. So appreciate it.
4: And you seem pretty creative. Was art something that kind of helped you cope when you were younger?
3: Oh, yeah. I have always been a storyteller since I was really young. I remember sitting at my dad's old computer, all pixelated, typing these stories like with a single finger and having them print out and tearing off the perforated edges and folding them into these little books and having this a little pixelated picture on the front of it. There was something so amazing about having my writing published in that way. So I've always been a writer. I've also always been a singer and a performer. And it was such a great way to connect with my peers. I've been keeping a journal since I was 12, which is a riot to read back. And I'm so grateful that I've kept that creative practice as well.
4: I was just going through some of my old teenage and childhood journals the other day. It's wild.
3: Yeah. But it's so earnest, too. I mean, those are real. Like, you're going through real big emotions. You can laugh about it now when you're an adult because you've lived more. But when you're a teen, this is the first time you're experiencing all those things.
4: It
3: and
4: feels
3: they
4: huge.
3: Land differently. And it is huge.
4: Yeah.
3: Those feelings of first love and disappointment and betrayal and
4: everything.
3: Loneliness, you know, and embarrassment, the pressures of wanting to succeed and wanting people to like you and accept you for who you are. It's a lot.
4: It is. And you survived it. Now you have your open art center here in Bend. And how's this work? So the teenagers can just come in after school and create stuff?
3: We have open art hours, which are our free offering, which is just like that. So right now it's Tuesdays and Thursdays from 3 to 7 p.m. It's you do register so we know that you're coming and we, you know, for liability and your parents' contact info and all of that. But you can come in anytime between those hours and make use of the art supplies we have on hand. We have canvases and paints and beads and jewelry making stuff and some air dry clay and, again, the textile station and instruments, too. And we've had kids come in, and we had one group of 8th graders from Seven Peaks come in and make bracelets because they're going on a school trip to Costa Rica and they wanted to bring their host families gifts. And it was sweet and special
4: That's
3: to
4: so
3: have them
4: sweet.
3: All sitting in there and laughing and playing music and making jewelry.
4: Are these kids supervised or is it like a Lord of the Flies situation?
3: Definitely supervised.
4: Okay, good.
3: I am the teen program director, so I'm kind of the official adult in charge. And then we also have volunteer mentors who are there in the space just to have extra supervision and be there as guides and inspiration. And usually they're really creative people, too, who are often making art alongside the teens and offering, I could show you how to do this, or answering questions, and also just showing genuine interest in teens' lives and their creative passions. I think it's so important for teens to have more adult mentors in their lives besides parents.
4: Oh, yeah.
3: and teachers.
4: Yeah. Yeah. And I mean, while it's obviously really impactful for the young person, it sounds like it could be really beneficial for you or the person mentoring them as well.
3: Oh, definitely. I mean, one of our, I know we've been talking a lot about the teens because that's where my heart lies. But a big part of the Open Arts Center is really promoting intergenerational learning and exchange. And we also have adult artist studios and co-working space for adults. And a lot of those artists are really excited to work with teens and mentor them and show them about what it means to keep creativity as a passion, as a side hustle, or even as a career.
4: And how does one become one of these, you know, mentors or supervisors? Do you need like teaching credentials and a master's degree?
3: Oh, absolutely not. Really, we're just looking for kind, compassionate people who want to spend time with teens and connect with them. We have a volunteer application on our website, and we do a run a background track, a background check on all of our volunteers.
4: That's
3: and they
4: good.
3: Also go through a specific OAC training so we can be on the same page about our values and just check in about kind of the appropriate ways to interact with teens or like different scenarios that you might come up. So we take it very seriously. Anyone who's going to be interacting with teens definitely has to go through specific training with us.
4: That's good. That's good. Yeah. You don't need a master's degree, but you need to at least kind of know what you're doing and, you know, maybe not be a criminal.
3: That's absolutely right.
4: I like those qualifications. And of course, in addition to teens, you're not leaving out their younger siblings. You have some kids' summer camps coming up.
3: Oh, yeah. We are so excited. We have a range of summer camps happening at the OAC because our age range primarily serves 13 through 18. So this is an opportunity for 8 to 12-year-olds to get to experience the OAC kind of before they age into the regular programming. And we have two fashion camps with fashion workshop. Again, one of those is actually for 13 to 18. That's our only camp for that age group. And then we have a creative writing camp called Story Makers, where they'll be writing stories and making anthologies. We have a performance camp called Page to Stage, where you're writing original performance pieces. And we have a, kind of an exploratory art camp called the OAC Art Lab, which Ooh. Will explore all different types of art throughout the week. And you'll kind of end the week with several pieces of work that you could put in your own home gallery.
4: Oh, that's brilliant. And do you still have openings?
3: Yes, we do. Good. But these are small camps intentionally so that we can, because again, belonging and community is really at the heart of what we're doing there. So we prefer having these smaller, intimate groups. So, but yeah, there are still spots available if you go to our website.
4: And when did you say that was?
3: Most of our camps are in July and the first week in August.
4: Oh, perfect. Perfect. And you'd said that you opened on April 1st, but it looks like you're officially doing a big grand opening party soon.
3: Oh, yeah. Our first day, April 1st, we honestly didn't even know we were going to be allowed to open until the day before. So we didn't get a lot of runway to kind of plan for that and celebrate it.
4: That was the April Fool's joke.
3: Yeah, that was.
4: You are open.
3: We are open. But we are so excited to finally be able to take a breath and celebrate this moment. We've been talking about this for about a year. A year ago, Maya and I found this building and said, we have to turn this into an art center. And we had a huge campaign and push. And I know people have been waiting for it and they've been supporting us and they've been. So we are so excited to invite everyone to come and see what we've done with the space. See, there will be open studio tours. There's going to be a stop and sew station with fashion workshop. There's going to be arts and crafts for all ages in the teen center. We have a community gallery hung, art everywhere. We're going to have live music by teens and we're going to have food. It's going to be so festive and fun. And it's a perfect stop to add to your first circuit and first Friday circuit.
4: Okay. So first Friday. So
3: oh,
4: that would
3: June
4: be
3: 5th.
4: June 5th. So next Friday. And where does this all take place?
3: At the Open Arts Center, 999 Northeast 2nd Street. It's right on the corner of 2nd and Greenwood.
4: Yeah,
3: so it's a five-minute walk from downtown.
4: Right across from somewhere that's green.
3: Yes, so. Exactly. We're trying to create a whole art highway on 2nd Street.
4: I was just going to say, it's like a creative hub. You've got like the little bookstore right there, and then the cool hippie plant shop, and then they have that theater.
3: Yes.
4: Which has done some amazing productions.
3: Oh, incredible. Yeah, and I mean, there is a Clay studio at the other end of the street, too. There's Hugh on the Franklin side.
4: Right.
3: There is the Open Space Studios as well.
4: Oh, yeah.
3: We are so grateful to be located in the Bend Central District. This is a really up-and-coming district, and we really believe that the arts are what's going to really activate that space.
4: It's about time we turned Bend into an arts town.
3: Oh, I agree. I think that that's Bend's next iteration, is an artistic one. We've got the outdoor recreation down. We are got that dialed, and it's wonderful. And I think the next iteration of Bend is an artistic, creative one.
4: Maybe we'll be the next Greenwich Village.
3: One can hope.
4: A girl
3: when
4: can
3: you
4: dream.
3: Go into our warehouse and see the art studios, it definitely has that feel. It has a really cool kind of industrial urban feel of big spaces where people can get messy and do art. You know, we expect paint to be spilled on the floor, and that's kind of the vibe.
4: Perfect. Perfect. And of course, in addition to the teen camp, you have a lot going on for adults. I mean, it sounds like almost every night you have something.
3: Yeah, we are really excited to build our adult programming. All of our studios are full, so if you're looking for a private studio, you will have to get on our wait list at this point, though I do think we do have a couple private desks left. We have some writers who have private desks in our space, but we are building our co-working membership, which is really gives you access to the space every day of the week to come and use the easels and the drafting tables and those big spaces for big projects. But we also have free options like our adult open art night every Tuesday between 6 and 9. People come and sit at the tables together. They bring their own art projects. We play some music and people sit in community and create alongside each other.
4: And you don't have to talk to anyone if
3: no,
4: you don't want to.
3: You don't have to.
4: But you can if you do want
3: to. Yeah, and we're seeing that. We're really seeing that grow and seeing people coming regularly. We also have poetry, a free poetry writing workshop twice a month. And that is on the second and fourth Wednesday of the month from 7 to 8:30. That's a little bit more of a facilitated experience. And once a month, we have a craft of writing workshop with a local writer who focuses deep dives into a different aspect of the craft of writing, like dialogue or character development or setting or descriptive writing. And it's just been really cool to see all these different people, some of whom are experienced writers and some people who are like, I've always wanted to do this. So I'm just showing up and taking a chance.
4: Oh, that's brilliant. And unfortunately, we are starting to run out of time. So Claire, remind us, if we wanted to volunteer or sign our kid up for a camp or just come to the grand opening or make some art ourselves, where can we get more information?
3: The best place to start is our website, theopenartcenter.org. All of the information is on there. There's so much content on there to explore. We also have a really amazing active Instagram, courtesy of my amazing partner, Maya. And really one of the best ways to keep up is to subscribe to our newsletter. So if you go to our website, that will usually be a pop-up. Or if you don't see the pop-up, scroll to the bottom of the page. And we have a newsletter that comes out every week that just full of all the different things that we are offering.
4: Brilliant. Well, Claire Brislin, always a pleasure to see you. Thank you so much for joining me today, and I hope to see you at the grand opening on June 5th.
3: I hope to see you too. Thank you so much for having me, Claire.
4: And you are listening to 88.9 KPOV Bend. We're going to take a quick break, and Mike Fisher gives us some high desert trivia.
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11: Hi, Desert. Four Choices Trivia. How much do you know about your home, Central Oregon, and the Pacific Northwest? The last name of the pioneer whose first name furnished the name of the city of Eugene was... Your four choices are A, Baxter, B, Skinner, C, Carter, or D, Grover. You have 16 seconds to boogie.

0: The answer is B. Born in Essex County, New York in 1809, Eugene Skinner, along with his wife Mary Cook Skinner, traveled overland to California in May 1845, wintering at Sutter's Fort. In 1846, the Skinners headed north to the Oregon country, joining the party of Elijah Bristow in exploring the Willamette Valley south of present-day Lane County, Oregon. Skinner took a claim downriver of Bristow's claim and was advised by the local Kalapuya Indian tribe to build high up due to floods. Following this advice, he built his first cabin on the hill, now known as Skinner Butte. In 1851, Skinner and local judge David Madison Riston laid out the town of Eugene City. Skinner donated a portion of his property for county buildings and took up practicing law, serving as a county clerk and trustee for Eugene City. The name was shortened to Eugene in 1889. High Desert Four Choices Trivia is researched, written, voiced, and produced by Mike Fisher.
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3: I'm Dr. Anthony Lizowitz, and this is Climate Connections. In July of 1995, a suffocating heat wave blanketed Chicago. Longtime resident Rachel Shy remembers coming home from work.
4: And just laying on the floor of the one room that had the air conditioner.
3: It was unpleasant, but she was safe because she had AC at home and a cool office to escape to. But others were not. More than 700 people died during the disaster, mostly elderly, low-income residents. The event highlighted the disproportionate risks that some people face during extreme heat. And yet today, many of the communities that suffered the most in 1995 remain vulnerable. Shy works at the nonprofit Elevate. Her group interviewed residents of North Lawndale, a predominantly Black, lower-income neighborhood. They found that many people there lack AC or cannot afford to run it enough to stay cool during heat waves.
4: They're making choices on a daily basis between food and cooling.
3: So she says as climate change causes more extreme heat waves, it's important that people have air conditioning at home.
4: Access to affordable energy is essential for human health, safety, and well-being.
3: Climate Connections is produced by the Yale Center for Environmental Communication. To learn more about climate change, visit climateconnections.org.
5: House cats and wildcats speak different languages? You gotta be kidding me! This is Sandra Tsinglow with the Lowdown on Science. It's no secret our pet cats have distinct personalities, but how do they differ from wildcats like cheetahs or tigers? Enter Danilo Russo and team from Berlin's Natural History Museum. They examined the purrs and meows of domestic and wild cats in search of answers. The study analyzed cats' vocal frequencies or pitch to quantify information from their noises. They found that domestic cats modify their meows to communicate with humans. They have more voices than wild cats. These vocal variations were expressed especially when asking for food or attention from humans. Talk about getting cat-called!
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1: You're listening to the Skeptoid Files, the show that separates fact from fiction, science from pseudoscience, real history from fake history, and helps us all make better life decisions by knowing what's real and what's not. I am your host, Brian Dunning. Today we're talking about giant conspiracy theories, that is, conspiracy theories about giants. We'll begin with Tartaria and the Mud Flood, the recent internet claim that a devastating mud flood erased a great and advanced society of giants, and the truth of it all has been hidden from us. You've likely heard of this one, as it was recently born on the internet and has been circulated many, many times. So what, if anything, should we make of this, and of those who seem to take it seriously? And in the second part of the show, we're journeying back to biblical times to learn of the Nephilim, giants supposedly hidden from us because they don't fit the Darwinist narrative. And proponents claim there's even archaeological evidence to support this one. Well, we shall take a look. Giant lore from yesterday and today, and the larger takeaways from each. That's coming up right here and right now on The Skeptoid Files. Tartaria and the Mud Flood. In recent years, a new alternative world history claim has arisen from the internet. And it's a doozy. It revolves around an alleged worldwide cataclysm believed by adherents to have taken place sometime in the 1800s, a disaster that wiped out a worldwide advanced civilization and allowed the nations as we know them today to rise up. The event was a mud flood, in which several meters of mud washed in and buried the ground levels of houses and buildings everywhere. Those cities and towns that were partially buried constituted the worldwide advanced civilization called Tartaria, which had free wireless energy and was populated, at least in part, by giants. It was a civilization reset, out with the old, in with the new, and that new civilization is us. If this sounds too silly to be worth anyone's time to even listen to, then consider the fact that of all the hundreds of topic suggestions in the Skeptoid queue, this is the one that I chose for this week, and I chose it for good reason. So, attend. Let us begin by surveying the evidence put forth for what some adherents call mud flood theory, and this takes us about 12 seconds to do. Find any old-timey black-and-white photo where people are digging, particularly if there's an old steam shovel or mule teams being employed. And it doesn't even matter what they're digging. You can say they're digging out from the great depth of mud that covered their city. Then find any modern photograph of any old building that has floors below grade, especially if it has basement windows peeking out, or if there's excavation going on next door which has exposed its basement walls or foundations, and say that the building's lower levels were obviously buried by mud. I don't want to sound dismissive, but that is indeed the entirety of the evidence that has motivated these people to discard all of known history and embrace this alternate version. As far as the previous civilization being named Tartaria goes, this part is more interesting. As you may or may not know, Tartars was the generic name used by Europeans up until the middle of the 19th century for the people who inhabited the largely unexplored regions of Asia, including what we now know as Manchuria, Siberia, and Central Asia. Many pre-20th century world maps showed these regions labeled simply as Tartary, and as geographical knowledge gradually increased, Manchuria and Mongolia became Chinese Tartary, Siberia became Great Tartary, and Central Asia became Independent Tartary. These placeholder names quickly dropped out of use as the true place names and nations became known. However, today, most people have no idea that such a large part of the world was called Tartary, relatively recently. And when they watch a YouTube video showing so many old maps boldly labeling Central Eurasia with an unfamiliar name, it can be pretty surprising. In fact, it can be so surprising that it might leave a person open to an astounding explanation for it, such as Mud Flood Theory. Now, I hesitate to overuse the term conspiracy theory because it's often misused to refer to anything from UFO stories to urban legends to actual conspiracies. But this is indeed one. Believers claim that this ancient history of Tartaria as an advanced civilization and of the mud flood that destroyed it are, quote, covered up by today's world governments. They conspire to keep it a secret and to keep historians teaching a false history, the version you and I know. The reason for this is not at all made clear, so far as I could find. But nevertheless, a conspiracy theory it is. Tartaria and the Mud Flood is truly a 21st century conspiracy theory in that it exists almost entirely on the internet, if not entirely. While some parts of the narrative go back centuries, and we'll talk about those, the whole thing, as a single consolidated claim, only goes back to around 2017. August of 2016 is when the first videos began to appear on YouTube about the mud flood idea. And we know this because of tools such as Google Trends. This is a tool that allows you to see the popularity of specific Google search terms over time. When we search for mud flood, or mud flood theory, or Tartaria, we learn that the internet was essentially devoid of any interest in these things until about December of 2018. Ever since then, there has been mounting interest in those subjects among internet users. YouTube is what drives a lot of these pop culture trends on the internet. So we should expect that when we go to YouTube and do a search for videos on those subjects that were posted in that date range, we're probably going to find at least one early influential video. Longtime Skeptoid listeners might remember that this is exactly how we found the original YouTube upload that constituted the case zero for the Finland does not exist conspiracy theory. Applying that same methodology here, I did find a YouTube user, Philippe Droginian, who had been posting videos about a mud flood since August of 2016. At first, there wasn't very much interest in his videos. They had very low viewership. That is, until December 2018, January 2019, the same time that Google Trends reported the internet became aware of the subject. Droginian had an enormous spike in his downloads right at that time. Which one triggered which? Well, I don't know, and it doesn't really matter. Lots of conspiracy theorists have made mud flood videos, and it makes no difference who was the lucky one to get the early traction. What matters is that this is when the subject first became a thing. But taking Droginian's YouTube channel just as one representative example, the descriptions on his videos and his Facebook postings indicate run-of-the-mill, broad-spectrum conspiracy mongering. We find the familiar anti-Semitic themes, such as the Rothschilds and George Soros, central banking, the Illuminati, microchip implantation and 5G, QAnon, climate change denial, the familiar tripe of who's really running our lives, pretty much the entire catalog of modern conspiracy mongering. Make no mistake, Tartaria and the Mud Flood does not come from historians or archaeologists or geologists. It comes from the darkest underbelly of internet conspiracy theory culture. Thus, we might be tempted to stop here and say that it's not worth the trouble of debunking. And in many cases, that would be correct. But here, we're seeing an almost unbelievable growth in popularity. Look at any of the videos or search any of the forums where mud flood theory is discussed, and you'll see that a depressing number of people fully embrace it. The number of YouTube videos promoting it as fact continues to rise, and some of them have download counts in the millions. So let this episode, and particularly its transcript page with the high Google ranking accorded to all Skeptoid episode transcript pages, serve as an alternative destination for those using the internet to seek out more information on Tartaria and the Mud Flood. Now, obviously, it requires little more than awareness of the existence of basements and sub-basements to accept many of these photographs without being forced to throw out all of world history and insist upon the existence of an ancient advanced civilization. Watching the YouTube videos, I recognized at least one other photograph as depicting a time when Seattle raised some of its street levels, burying many first floors in the process, in order to reduce the steepness of some of the city's hills. Similar earth-moving projects have been undertaken in cities all around the world, particularly in the decades around the turn of the 20th century, when streetcars and automobiles quite suddenly came into wide use and required regrading in areas that were already developed. This is one reason you can go to virtually any large old city and find underground tours and such. Given these few facts about urban buildings, there remains no evidence at all that anything like a worldwide mud flood buried cities everywhere. Quizzically, many of the photographs I found in the YouTube videos and web forums depict Robert Wadlow, the tallest person in history, at 272 centimeters, 8 foot 11, who died in 1940. His identity is never given on these web pages. I recognized him simply because he's easily recognizable, and his photos are generally well known. But I couldn't figure out what the conspiracy theorists thought he had to do with the mud flood. Wadlow was born in 1918 and died quite young, so his photos show him with antique cars, clothing, and street scenes. Recalling that the mud flood is claimed to have happened in the 1800s, my guess is that these photos appear, to some undereducated people, to be from about that time period, thus making Wadlow one of the giants who lived in Tartaria. Photos of other people affected with gigantism are also shown, always old black and white photos. It seems clear that the believers consider photos of Wadlow and others like him to be the Tartarian giants that populated the earth prior to their presumed demise in the mud flood. Paradoxically, it's this introduction of a maximally implausible story element, like giants, that gives Tartaria and the mud flood its closest thing to an element of legitimacy. This is because stories of giants actually are ancient. Ever since the first discoveries of mammoth and dinosaur bones, alternative theoreticians like biblical literalists and amateur classicists tried to use them as evidence of the ancient giants from literature. Such giants have appeared in the texts of virtually every culture throughout history, so they provide an obvious and convenient bridge for today's internet conspiracy theorists to link their mud flood idea to ancient texts. To a lesser extent, the whole idea of a great flood that resets civilization is another way believers try to link this particular claim to the classics. I say to a lesser extent because legendary floods like that of Noah were said to truly obliterate everything, while this new alleged mud flood simply dumped a meter or two of mud around buildings and was relatively easily removed by workers shown in old photographs. This raises a few points that are not very persuasively argued, in my opinion. For example, why did burying only the ground floors of buildings cause society to lose its advanced technology like free wireless energy? Why did it kill only the giants, presumably the only people tall enough to have not been buried by it? Where did all this mud come from, and where did it go? Why was the alleged nation of Tartaria the only one that did not survive? Why did the Tartarian giants live in houses and buildings the same size as ours? And of course, the perennial question for all such conspiracy theories, what exactly are all today's national leaders gaining by covering up this event? But let us not push these questions too hard, for fear of collapsing the card house, that is, Tartaria and the mud flood.
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1: The Hard Fall of the Nephilim. The internet seems to have a special place in its heart for tales of ancient giants. Some say giants were real in biblical times. Some say they survived even into the early 20th century, to be swept under the rug by evolutionists intent on preserving their Darwinist narrative. Sometimes we hear these giants referred to as the Nephilim, Nephilim in Hebrew. It's a strange-sounding word. What is its origin? Are the creatures it describes the same as familiar giants? Today we're going to dive into the histories and find where the frightening Nephilim fit into our literary past and our archaeological past, if they do. In Skeptoid number 765, we talked about the modern internet mythology of Tartaria and the Mud Flood, which claims that prior to the 1800s, giants were common all over the earth. A beautiful truth which today's governments and historians conspire to cover up, though the reasons anyone would do that are unclear. As evidence of the giants, believers point to black and white photographs of Robert Wadlow, who died in 1918 at the age of 22 from complications related to his gigantism, a condition which gave him a height of 272 centimeters, 8 foot 11, making him the tallest human known, and he was still growing when he died. Believers in this alternate history claim the entire civilized world was deluged by a great mud flood, which killed off all the other giants. The conjecture lacks a convincing explanation for why giants would be the one to die in the flood, rather than the much smaller humans. The primary evidence for this inundation of mud is that some city buildings have floors below street level. They must have been ground floors until the mud levels buried them. Obviously. Enthusiasts of alternative histories often passionately embrace such fantastic stories, and often react with hostility and contempt toward actual history. Internet echo chambers do a lot to facilitate this, and also to normalize it. Within these bubbles, evidence of all sorts, and of all qualities, is passed around. This often includes Photoshop jobs of giant skeletons being unearthed and such things, but it also includes what's regarded as legitimate precedent for the existence of giants, stories from the Bible of people called Nephilim, which some interpret to be actual, literal giants. The first question we reasonably ask in learning about the Nephilim is, what's the original reference? Well, the classic one given is Genesis chapter 6, verse 4. So let's have a look. I generally use the ESV, the English Standard Version, which is one of the newest versions out there, intended to be a blend of being closest in meaning to the original texts, while also written in sentences that make sense. It says,
3: "The Nephilim were on the earth in those days, and also afterward, when the sons of God came into the daughters of man, and they bore children to them. These were the mighty men who were of old, the men of renown."
1: So these characters called the sons of God came down and made babies with human women, and those offspring were the Nephilim. So who were the sons of God? This is a question that there's no authoritative answer to. Some descriptions of the Nephilim describe them as fallen angels. So maybe the sons of God are angels, or fallen angels, making these Nephilim offspring some kind of demigod beings. Well, okay, fine. There are no other demigods or angel-human hybrids anywhere else in the Bible, so this is probably not the correct explanation. Just a fluke in the language? Who knows? I've had to read quite a lot about this, and my conclusion is that there is no consistent, coherent explanation for what this verse means. If I had to bet, I'd say it was a bad translation early on, or something that was poorly worded originally. There is one other place in the Bible where the Nephilim are mentioned, and that's Numbers 13:33. Some spies have gone to scope out the land of Canaan, but they find it already occupied by strong, tall people, and they report,
3: "And there we saw the Nephilim, the sons of Anak, who come from the Nephilim, and we seemed to ourselves like grasshoppers, and so we seemed to them."
1: Anak? Who's he? Well, we don't know much about him, except that he's supposed to be a big, strong guy, or possibly a giant. In Hebrew, Anak is a homophone for a word that means giant, or necklace, or long neck. When you read some of the scholarly discussion of this verse, One school of thought is that there were literal giants living there, making humans the size of grasshoppers by comparison. Another school of thought is that these spies were afraid to enter the land, and so they just made up this discouraging report. Still another is that the people in Canaan were generally taller than the Israelites. And of course, there's always the idea that much of the Bible is allegorical or outright fictional. There simply isn't enough context given to make an interpretation of any meaningful reliability. In other words, the documentation on which the legend of the Nephilim is based is extremely flimsy. Nevertheless, there's enough there that it adds up to a powerful combination. Obviously, the people who attempt to prove that the Bible was a literal, unerring historical document are highly passionate individuals, as are many of the promoters of alternative histories. Any

0: Thus the Bible stories were true. The authors point to old, discredited pseudo-archaeology claims as the proof. These include misinterpretation of large bones, like those of extinct megafauna such as mammoths, as Nephilim bones, or the many cases of strange skulls from cultures around the world who used to practice head binding as ornamentation, resulting in elongated skulls, discussed in detail in Skeptoid number 144. And there have been other misinterpretations. Any and all of these artifacts, and many more, have been claimed to have been giant humans by these authors, who insist that modern scientists are paid to cover it up and deny its reality. One of the chief villains in this narrative is often the Smithsonian Institution, whom some alternative historians see as a nefarious gatekeeper of sacred knowledge, promoting only narrow mainstream science and suppressing the beautiful truths about giants, ancient astronauts, crystal skulls, and what have you. Hoax articles have been published claiming the Smithsonian destroyed huge numbers of giant skeletons to hide the truth about them.
1: During the court case, new elements were brought to light as several Smithsonian whistleblowers admitted to the existence of documents that allegedly proved the destruction of tens of thousands of human skeletons reaching between 6 feet and 12 feet in height, a reality mainstream archaeology cannot admit to for different reasons, claims AIAA spokesman James Cherward.
0: National Geographic gets their share of these fake articles, too.
1: The exploration team also found tablets with inscriptions that stated that our gods of Indian mythological yore, Brahma, had created people of phenomenal size, the like of which he has not created since. They were very tall, big, and very powerful, such that they could put their arms around a tree trunk and uproot it. They were created to bring order among us, since we were always fighting with each other.
0: But don't think that fake reports of giant skeletons are a modern internet phenomenon. A search of pre-World War I newspaper articles produces countless examples. This is about a find in Tennessee from the Washington Telegraph in 1845.
1: No doubt rests in the minds of any who have seen or examined them that these bones belong to the genus Homo. All the largest and characteristic bones are entire, and the skull, arms, and thigh bones, knee pans, shoulder sockets, and collar bones remove all skepticism as to their humanity. The whole skeleton, we are informed, is about 18 feet high and must have stood full 19 feet in his stockings, if he wore any.
0: In 1892, the Kansas City Star reported a find from Indiana.
1: 2 miles west of this city, in a gravel pit along the high bluffs of Sugar Creek, 25 skeletons of aboriginal giants have been exhumed, and the unburying of these mammoth bones is still going on. The last skeleton removed measured 7 feet in length. The femur alone would prove that the skeleton was that of a giant, and the pelvic bones are twice as large as those of an ordinary man.
0: And a find in Berkeley from the San Francisco Call in 1903.
1: The bones found by Captain Chittenden make almost a complete skeleton, the missing parts being a number of the vertebrae. The thigh bones are large, and measured by present-day standards, indicate that the owner of them must have been a man at least 8 feet 5. Half the skull is gone, but the half that remains shows that the head must have contained about twice as many brains as that of the modern man.
0: But that's enough. We could literally go on for a week reading these. What do all of these finds have in common? Or, more exactly, what are they all missing in common? Not a single piece of evidence. In an article all about bones, you'd think there would at least be one bone. But there's not. Of all these countless stories, not a single actual bone was ever saved or even photographed. Not a single academic paper was written. Not one giant human bone exists anywhere, in any museum exhibit, university archive, or private collection. And so this modern effort we see to prove the ancient alien narrative by citing the biblical Nephilim as historical precedent fails, in the same way that proving leprechauns by claiming the existence of unicorns fails. Although I hesitate to remind these authors of the basics of the scientific method,

I will do so anyway. Science is the process of finding a testable explanation for an observation. When that explanation is supported by multiple lines of strong evidence, then it begins to be a theory. The very first step to take would be to have the observation. In this case, giant human bones that can be tested and studied with conclusions that can be replicated by others. Without such bones, we have nothing needing to be explained. For the authors to take the process in reverse, to start by asserting that the Bible is literally true because of ancient aliens, and to proceed by misrepresenting old hoaxes, it means they're not doing science. They're engaging in wishful thinking. And not very persuasively. The Skeptoid Files is a production of Skeptoid Media and is based on the award-winning podcast, Skeptoid, that's been separating fact from fiction since 2006. 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Our Director of Operations and Tinfoil Hat Counter is Kathy Reitmeier. Marketing Guru and Illuminati Liaison is Jake Young. Theme music is by Lee Sanders. The Skeptoid Files is produced by Will McCandless and is researched

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0: Good morning, Central Oregon, and happy first day of Pride Month. I'm Harrison McKinney. I will be talking today with quite a few people, all from Redmond, my Redmond people. Local star poet and artist Mosley Wada, or Jason Graham, as well as Redmond restaurateurs Christopher Trollson and Kara Roach of Pangea Guild Hall, a inclusive gaming cafe located in Redmond. Coming up on The Point, but first, the Daily Report.
1: This is the Daily Report for Monday, June 1st, 2026. The warning period has expired, and the Bend Police Department commenced issuing citations for videotaped traffic violations. The cameras began recording transgressions April 15th at three intersections, Southeast Reed Market Road and Southeast 3rd Street westbound, Northeast 27th Street and Northeast Neff Road southbound, and Southeast Powers Road and South Highway 97 northbound. The first tickets were scheduled to be mailed May 15th, but the warning period was extended while Bend Police tested the citation workflow with the Bend Municipal Court and Deschutes County 911. Mailed tickets will include photos snapped by the camera, the time and location of the event, the vehicle involved, and the law violated. The Trump administration has sued four Democratic-led states, including Oregon, over the state's refusals to grant undercover license plates to federal agents. Quote, by denying undercover license plates to DHS components, including ICE, while issuing them to their own state agencies, these governors are pursuing discriminatory and obstructionist policies against federal law enforcement, unquote, Acting U.S. Attorney General Todd Blanch said in a statement. Quote, these actions undermine federal immigration enforcement, allow dangerous criminals to escape justice, and terrorize American communities, unquote. A spokesperson for the Oregon Department of Transportation indicated the agency was still reviewing the lawsuit. Chris Crabb highlighted a letter last week signed by a top Oregon transportation official telling the Trump administration that state law, quote, permits but does not require DMV to issue undercover plates. Sanctuary laws have prohibited Oregon agencies from assisting federal immigration enforcement without a judicial warrant. The United States Postal Service on Friday commenced its initial step to implement President Donald Trump's executive order restricting voting by mail, proposing a rule that would require states to submit lists of voters before mailing ballots. In a document published on the Federal Register website, the agency offered, quote, the proposed rule would apply uniform standards for the mailing of absentee ballots to and from voters, which the Postal Service understands will facilitate the faithful execution of federal law. While the order remains in effect for now ahead of the November midterm elections, the executive order faces at least five lawsuits. It was an active sports weekend, with the Summit and Ridgefield squads advancing to the semifinals in the OSAA 5A baseball tournament, Summit girls and boys winning state track and field championships, athletes from Culver, Caldera, Trinity Lutheran, and Mountain View winning individual track and field titles, and Oregon State competing the West Regional in the NCAA baseball tournament. Today's KPOV Daily Report was voiced by Dan Crossman and compiled by Mike Fisher.
0: Well, thank you, Dan Crossman and Mike Fisher and the whole Daily Report team. My first guest this morning is Mosley Wada, or Jason Graham. Thank you so much for joining me today.
2: Thanks for having all of us in here.
0: It's a party in here.
2: Cozy boat.
0: It really is. But, you know, I love that we're all from Redmond. I love that so much because I feel like Redmond, as far as culture, especially on this first day of Pride Month, is really important.
2: Yeah.
0: I'm just so excited to see you. I'm a little bit starstruck because the first time I heard your poetry was back in sixth grade at Obsidian Middle School.
2: Yeah.
0: And you came to Miss Davis's language arts class.
2: Mm-hmm.
0: And that let me discover poetry and kind of started a lifelong interest in the arts and the written word. So
2: that's really cool.
0: Thank you for that.
2: That's really cool. Yeah.
0: So
2: thank you.
0: Enough about me.
2: I think that was only a little bit. That was just a keyhole little window in. Okay.
0: Well, no, I have so many questions for you. So
2: okay.
0: first, what are you up to these days? Because 2008 was a while ago. Still doing poetry, I hope.
2: Yeah.
0: And I was hoping to get a little freestyle, maybe.
2: I saw that. Okay.
0: If you're feeling it.
2: We'll see what happens. Yeah.
0: But yeah, what kind of trouble have you been getting into these days?
2: Good trouble. Best trouble. What kind of trouble? Being lovingly critical, I think, is good trouble. What am I working on? Right now, I'm really focused on... is that a little bit better?
0: There you go. Okay. I turned your mic on.
2: Okay. mic check on one, too. Yeah, if I didn't have a mic check, I wouldn't have a check at all. I think the big focus has been, for a long time, I've been really focused on my own art, my own craft, my own view, and I think that that's really helpful to better understand how you're seeing things and your place in the world and what prospectively you would like to see change or what you would like to build for how you feel things should be. I think art is a great vehicle for that. But the focus is broadened to this project called Sketch and Release that I've been working on. So that's about Black creatives in rural spaces, which is a sort of rhymy way to talk about artists who are out in the country and out in the land in a place that often runs counter to the narrative of what it means to be in Oregon. And for me, that's been really important because whether I was coming into, you know, going into classrooms or touring or painting or whatever I was doing, I really was just trying to build a world where I saw myself, a place where I felt like I could exist in comfortably. You know, and really the deep revolution is just to be allowed to just exist. So doing this project, Sketch and Release, we're going around, we're talking with Black artists. We're talking with Black artists that are not in, you know, our larger metro areas here in Oregon. And that means talking to folks in places like Redmond or, you know, places like Lapine or Woodburn and filming their stories. I'm working with Kenneth Adams on that. And my longtime friend Rory Rastani on that. So we got some really good folks working with us. Yeah. That are also in the country out here in Oregon. Yeah.
0: Yeah. Finding spaces
2: and space and place. Yeah.
0: Safe areas. It's kind of a running theme today with what we're talking about. And as a trans person, I really appreciate it because, you know, we're all in Redmond. You kind of know. Kind of what kind of vacuum that is, and that's why
2: it makes
0: it so nice to hear you coming to schools and Pangea existing as that safe place.
2: Shout out Pangea.
0: Safe place.
2: Yeah.
0: Yeah. And so you already I was going to ask you to tell me everything you possibly can about Sketch and Release.
2: Okay.
0: and Kenneth Adams, he's been here at KPOV, the executive director of the Fathers Group.
2: Yeah.
0: Here in Central Oregon, more important work.
2: Yeah.
0: Can you give me a little, maybe a summary of what Sketch and Release is?
2: Yeah. I'll try to do it concise. It's not necessarily my forte, but it really is about getting the voices of and a window into the lives of folks who are Black artists in rural Oregon. Doing this docu-series means that we're doing about, you know, like 12-minute, vignettes of each person's or these folks' lives. Getting to know them over a long period of time has been really important. So it moves at the pace of connection, you know. And I'm most focused on Black folks in these places, particularly because our imaginations are always actively creating a deeply inclusive world. And so that's why this has been a really important project to me. And it's near and dear. It is my heart. I can't even say it's like, it's not in the vicinity. It is my heart. So it feels really important to be able to work on this project, particularly in a medium that is very new to me. So I'm learning a lot. It's a very vulnerable process. And it requires a lot of long-term commitment to relationships. So we're not just going in and snapping up people's stories and then bouncing out. Like, we're getting to know people and we're letting folks really tell us what their experience is. And that is something of a concise version of what Sketch and Release is, yeah.
0: That was perfect. Okay. And it's a series, correct?
2: Oh, thanks for the assist. Yes, it is. Yeah. It is an ongoing series. It is a docu-series. That's correct.
0: It's not just some one-off thing. This is something that we're going to keep getting.
2: Yeah, we'll keep doing this for as long as we can keep it doing this, yeah.
0: And so you talk a lot on your Instagram about the role that art plays in activism and justice. And so my question for you, if you can make a concise answer, is what role does art play in finding justice?
2: A direct role. That's about as concise as I can be.
0: Can you
2: elaborate slightly?
0: A little bit, yeah.
2: Okay, I don't think you can have justice without what we call, this thing that we call art. I think where you find a healthy artist community, you find a healthy community, and where there's a healthy community, there's a healthy sense of justice. This is about seeing each other and taking care of each other and with each other and for each other and imagining better than we can imagine. And we're not up against these big problems. We're up against the limits of our imagination. And so that's where art really helps to galvanize or helps to make fluid the possible and dream. Art is the act of dreaming justice into reality.
0: I would love to be inside your mind for a day.
2: Every once in a while, it's a fun place to be.
0: Every once in a while.
2: Yeah.
0: And so I just really appreciate that because, not to date both of us, but we've been in Central Oregon for quite a while.
2: Oh, yeah. No. Grow it and show it so they know it. Let's live here. Yeah, the whole life, all the wrinkles. Yeah.
0: And so we've both kind of been able to witness the development of the area.
2: Yeah.
0: And you've been a Central Oregon phenomenon for a long time. I'm curious about what your two cents is about the area and how you've observed it change, especially how it is inclusive, the diversity. How have you seen? Have you seen trends? Is it worse? Is it better?
2: I mean, that's a big question. We're going to release an EP soon as well. And on that, there's a song that is asking the question over and over, do we even know the meaning of a good investment? I feel like folks in this town of Bend, Oregon in particular, which I love very much, but I'm very critical of, it lives paycheck to paycheck because we often build paycheck to paycheck. And we're not paying attention to what the long-term grandchildren's ramifications are going to be. And it's nice to see that this is more than just Trend Oregon. Like, things are taking root here. And but it takes time. There's more rock in the soil than there is soil. So it takes a long time to put down roots. And a lot of folks have been run out of town or scared off or just simply left because they didn't think that, as beautiful as this place is, they could find beauty for themselves or be themselves. So I'm seeing that that's changing. But I also see that there continues to be a culture of wanting to escape and avoid as if that's a possibility, and it is not. So it's difficult to confront. It's very difficult to confront, and it's difficult to do it in a way that's loving and compassionate. But that is the work, and the more folks that you can get into the community who are focused on doing that, the better that this place will be, and then this place will actually substantively be what we advertise it to be, which is a functional utopia, you know.
0: What we advertise it to be currently, but what it could be.
2: What it could really actually be.
0: What would you say to somebody, we're running out of time, got about 3 minutes. What would you say to somebody who has yet to find that community here?
2: It exists, but you may have to go in. You may have to really... imagination is a cute word if you on the surface, but it is a revolutionary action. And so to really trust it, you might not see it right away. I'm not a church person, didn't grow up in the church, but I do have a strong sense of what faith is. And I think that activating your imagination will allow you to see things that were otherwise impossible. You may be the one in your community building the community. So whether or not you like it, you may be the leader who's going to bring that community together. And that's something I found to be true over and over again. And it takes a lot of work. It takes a life. If you're on the so-called minority fringe, whatever, it may take a lot of work, and it is deeply rewarding, but you may not see the fruits of your labor right away. So stick it out with us. Come get old with us. But it's worth it. Yeah, it's worth it.
0: Grow where you are.
2: Grow where you are. Yeah.
0: Man, you are just wonderful. I hope that you can stay.
2: Yeah.
0: I'd love to pick your brain a little bit. We're going to switch over to our next safe space in Redmond,
2: yes,
0: Pangea, after these messages.
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0: All right. Let me turn the right microphone on. We're on to you guys. Okay, so our next guests are Christopher Trollson. Am I saying that right?
5: Yes.
0: And Kara Roach of Pangea Guild Hall in Redmond. And today is the first day of Pride Month, so it's just perfect because Pangea is a known inclusive space, which is very rare in Redmond, as we just spoke with Mosley here. So I am just curious, give us a little introduction from each of you about the role you play at Pangea and what you're currently doing.
5: Yes, I'm Chris Trollson, and I am the owner, along with my amazing wife, Carrie. And I do a little bit of everything at Pangea, and it changes every day based on what we need to get done. But mainly, I am the head chef, if you will. I don't like to call myself a chef, but I do begrudgingly sometimes because no one else is doing it.
0: You're doing good things back there.
5: but I wear many hats, and I do a lot of behind the scenes work while my amazing team handles the customer service side of things and tends bar and puts on a great face.
0: Oh man, we've tried that bar as well. How long has Pangea existed? Not the supercontinent, the cafe.
5: yes, comparatively, we are but a blip in the infinite cosmos of Pangea. But we started in 2024 and we just hit our 2-year anniversary. And we're mm-hmm. gearing up for a nice big shindig later in June, on June 20th. Going to do a big cookout and just have a good old party for our 2-year anniversary.
0: Okay. So, yeah, I've noticed a lot of events creeping up on that calendar there. But, you know, Pangea is pretty rare, pretty unique in the context of the town. What inspired you to open this kind of business in the first place?
5: Well, at the time, it was late 2023, and I was kind of working in a not great job. Well, it was a good job, but it was not fulfilling job. And I was looking for something to do that would fulfill my, I don't know, personal ambitions and personal goals. And we were in a financial place to do it. And I was just like browsing for commercial property in Redmond. And I saw this amazing old house just right in the middle of downtown, kind of unassuming, kind of tucked in between some businesses. And I thought, man, this would make a really good, like, lounge, coffee lounge, cocktail bar kind of thing. And I just kind of took the idea from there and went off running with it.
0: And you filled it with board games and so many fun things. All right. So this next question is for both of you. In each of your opinions, how accepting is Redmond? Oh, I should have asked you that too.
2: And, doctor.
0: And then compared to Bend and then elsewhere, how inclusive do you feel Redmond is, and has it gotten better?
6: That's kind of a hard question to answer. So I've been in Redmond for the better part of 17 years now, I think. And I would say yes, in some ways, especially with spaces like Pangea, being more accepting and having that safe space. It's gotten a little bit better, but then you still see big old trucks and people driving by. yelling stuff at people, random passerbyers and whatnots. But I think if you find yourself in spaces like Pangea, it feels better. So it's about the community that you choose to build and surround yourself with
0: it really stands out. And of course I have to ask, what has been the reaction from locals about the unabashed rainbows?
6: Oh, gosh. Last year, I think the best part is we got so many phone calls because we got a big old skeleton on the patio, and it has our pride flag hanging year round. Mm-hmm. And last year we got quite a few phone calls from people who never had been in, and they were like, "Well, now I see that flag.
0: Well,
6: now I'm not coming in." And we're like, "Okay."
0: It wasn't like the several like banners inside.
6: Yeah. We had all the banners. They never even made it inside to see. Like, if you hate that one big flag, you're gonna really not like inside. So
0: there's at least one queer person in there at any given time.
6: Yeah. Exactly.
0: Oh, but what has been like, maybe can you give me a quote? Give me a nasty quote.
6: Oh gosh.
0: What do people say?
6: Chris took the phone call.
5: The first phone call we got, it was just someone obviously in their car at the time. They had just driven by and they looked at our flags because we had all the flags up along the railing, not just the main flag.
6: But, as many as we could find.
5: Yes. They were just like, "You better take those bleeping flags down right now." And they wanted to continue to berate me, I'm sure, but I just, it's like, "That's nice. Have a nice day."
6: You're Click. Busy. You're yeah. making food. You're like, "I got coffee to make. I'm making sandwiches."
0: Gosh. Well, that's just good advertising.
6: Yeah.
0: Keep it up.
6: Exactly.
0: Stay mad.
6: We know our demographic.
0: And, I love that, it's really close to Redmond's version of Peace Corner, too, in front of Joanne's. I love the proximity there. That just kind of works out. And I'm curious because you've been in business for some years. I already forgot how many years you said.
5: 2 years.
0: 2 years. How has the first conception of the cafe changed to where it is now?
5: Well, yes. When I first launched, I originally wanted just to focus on, coffee, cocktails, and board games, and just kind of make a space for the board game community to have a nice place to actually play the games that they buy, because a lot of like traditional retail shops, like, you can go there and browse the games and buy everything, but they don't have spaces to play, really, or they don't have food or drink. And we just wanted to create a place like that for Redmond. But over the years, it's kind of evolved into something much more than just a place to play board games. We've kind of been doing all these different events, social gatherings, social parties, and really it's kind of evolved into a real third space for Redmond.
0: Third space is a good... I was trying to think of a word to encapsulate like these spaces that we're trying to make. Third space is a good one. And so, yeah, I've noticed there's a lot of more events coming out recently from you guys. Could you give us a rundown of the kind of events you've had in the past to close us out? And then there's one event coming up really soon, right?
5: Mm-hmm. Yes. So in the past, we've done themed dinners, trivia nights, murder mystery parties, really like combining food and drink into our events. But then, this Friday actually is our Pride Party, which is called Pangea After Dark, Pride Edition. Mm-hmm. And it's part of our continuing series of After Dark events where we have local performance artists come in and put on a show for folks. And then this one in particular on Friday is going to be a black light kind of glow neon. Yes, yeah. Party.
0: I'll do my laundry.
6: Yeah, exactly. just celebrating the arts and bringing that performance art. You don't find it a lot in Redmond, so.
0: Oh yeah. My gosh, yeah. Me and the missus went to one of them, and it was a great.
6: You'll be at this next one, right?
0: Oh yeah. Oh yeah. Is there anything any of the three of you would like to leave with us? Any closing statements?
6: I would like to thank all of our patrons at Pangea, all of our loyal customers, and we have a few city council, one city council member in particular that supports us and one that is running, and just everybody for keeping us in business and giving, and thank you for giving us this opportunity to share what Pangea is all about. And anybody out there who wants a safe space to come work on your laptop or mm-hmm. come to one of our events, we're here for you, even yes. if you just need a listening ear.
0: If you're looking for community in Redmond, it's there. Thank you so much, everybody. And that's about it for the Monday Point. As usual, we are running out of time, and I have more questions for these people. But, you know, that's fine. Our Point theme song was Zigaboogaloo by Nicholas Payton. Here's that. And thank you so much to Jason Graham. I hope I'm saying that right. Mosley Wada.
2: Yeah, yeah.
0: And Christopher Trolson, Kara Roach from Pangea for joining me today. This is The Point. 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We cover all of Central Oregon. Coming up next is Between the Lines, followed by Americana Underground. 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Happy Pride Month! Goodbye!

Hospice of Redmond has gone through a change for the better. Now as ClearPath Healthcare, they've kept what's always worked while also doing more. Lauren Labine will explain. The Base Camp Briefing will be packed with early summer fun, and Synapsercise Music Trivia is always easy on the joints. KPOV, your music, your voice, your choice. 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

0: Welcome to Between the Lines, presenting news and analysis of critical issues affecting our communities, the nation, and the world. I'm Scott Harris. This week we present David Ferris, professor of political science at Roosevelt University, who examines the rising cost of Trump's Iran war quagmire that he appears unable to end. Mel Goodman, a senior fellow at the Center for International Policy and former CIA analyst, who observes that America is losing international influence and credibility while China is emerging as a leading global power. And David Holtz of the Oil and Water Don't Mix Coalition, who talks about the campaign to shut down the Line 5 fossil fuel pipeline before it contaminates the Great Lakes, one of the largest sources of fresh water in the world. But first, we begin with a summary of some of the week's underreported news stories.
1: Flavio Bolsonaro, the son of convicted coup plotter and former Brazilian President Jair Bolsonaro, is a leading candidate in the country's presidential election, who recently saw his prospects crater after an Intercept Brazil investigation released messages linking the younger Bolsonaro to Daniel Vorcaro, a disgraced banker at the center of a massive bank fraud. The messages show Flavio asking Vorcaro to complete payments related to the financing of a film about his father, who's now serving a 27-year prison sentence for attempting a coup in 2022 after he lost the presidential election. The Economist reports that Vorcaro tried to sell his bank, Banco Master, which regulators allege to be a Ponzi scheme. Vorcaro was arrested in November as he tried to board a private jet to Dubai. While earlier polls found that Flavio was nearly tied with incumbent Leftist Workers' Party president Luiz Inácio Lula da Silva, who's running for an unprecedented fourth term this October, Flavio's post-scandal outlook is now bleak. Betting markets had Flavio favored to win the presidency, but since the banking scandal broke, he's plunged into second place by 10 points. The shocking death of six migrant men found in a railroad car in Laredo, Texas on May 10th is a glaring reminder of the risks for those trying to enter the U.S. through the southern border. Immigrants from Central and Latin America and elsewhere face dangers from human traffickers, U.S. border agents, and right-wing militias. The men from Mexico and Honduras who died ranged in age from 14 to 56 years and likely hired a smuggler to cross the border. U.S. investigators believe the men became trapped in a blistering hot train boxcar without water. Hot temperatures in Arizona's Sonoran Desert make summer an extremely dangerous time for migrants crossing the border. Each year, hundreds of people die in the borderlands between Mexico and southwestern states. Most of the deaths caused by extreme temperatures occur between May and September, when desert temperatures rise above 115 degrees Fahrenheit. The Guardian reports that a former Border Patrol agent turned immigrant rights activist said immigration officers are taught to destroy water jugs left in the desert by humanitarian aid groups, and far-right militias often engage in the same type of deadly vandalism. As summer approaches, the snowpack in mountain ranges across western states is at a dangerous low point, signaling a new wildfire risk, lower water allocations for farmers, and jeopardizing affordable hydropower electricity. Despite a scattering of spring snowstorms, western states are confronting the impact of a deep snowpack deficit. As states prepare for the warm summer months, Stateline News reports that farmers are already bracing for cutbacks in water allotments, and fisheries managers are expecting low water flows that could threaten salmon runs. Because of an extremely dry winter, western ski resorts were forced to close early, and a March heat wave shortened the winter season further. Water allocations for states, tribes, and farmers in the region are governed by a complicated and fiercely contested system, known as the Colorado River Compact. In recent years, cutbacks reduced the water allocation for central Arizona, including all of the water for agricultural users. Now, states are fighting over even less water and struggling to negotiate who should bear the cost. This week's news summary was compiled by Bob Nixon. For Between the Lines, I'm Anna Manzo.

0: With talks between the Trump regime and Iran stalled, and negotiators unable to reach a peace agreement, the U.S. military announced on May 25th that it had launched airstrikes targeting Iranian missile sites and boats attempting to deploy mines. Iran's Islamic Revolutionary Guard Corps promised a decisive reciprocal response to any ceasefire violations. Just the day before, President Trump sent conflicting messages about whether any progress had been made on a deal to end the war. Key issues that appear unresolved include the future status of Iran's nuclear program, their missile stockpile, control over the Strait of Hormuz, and whether or not an agreement would end Israel's attack on Hezbollah in Lebanon. Adding to the confusion, Trump called on Gulf monarchies to sign on to the Abraham Accords to normalize relations with Israel, a demand that most observers dismissed as unlikely. Your reporter spoke with David Ferris, professor of political science at Roosevelt University, whose recent Nation magazine commentary is titled, "Why Ending the Iran War May Be a Never-Ending Story." Here he talks about Trump's apparent inability to end his own Iran war quagmire and the long-term damage to the United States' standing in the international community.
1: The president took the United States into a war with deeply delusional objectives, discovered pretty quickly that they were not going to achieve those objectives, at least not the way that they thought they were, and discovered to their horror that Iran has a source of leverage over not just us, but the entire global economy, that no one in Washington seemed to have thought through very well, even though it had been, you know, kind of war games within the Pentagon for decades. And yet they all seemed really taken aback that the Strait of Hormuz has been closed this whole time. And so Trump kind of went guns blazing into this war. I thought it was going to be this kind of like Venezuela scenario, you know, where they deposed the top of the regime and replaced it with somebody more compliant, only to find that they have inadvertently put people who are even more hardline into power in Tehran, who are, I think, pretty justifiably in no mood to compromise right now, right? I think from Iran's perspective here, the United States has clearly bitten off more than it can chew. The president is embarrassing himself on a daily basis, seems to have no idea how to get himself out of this situation without making concessions that he himself has spent like the better part of a decade making fun of, in terms of like the kinds of concessions that were made to Iran in the Joint Comprehensive Plan of Action that was negotiated by President Obama. So we're in the muck and mire here, right? What's happening this weekend does seem to be moving a little bit faster than things had been before, although the New York Times is reporting airstrikes on Iranian missile launch sites in the Persian Gulf. I think the basic problem here is that President Trump and his team have no serious expertise on board at all about Iran, right? Like, they decimated the State Department. There are no seasoned negotiators taking part in these talks. And that what they want cannot really be delivered. And it can't be delivered without a really dramatic escalation of American military action that Iran knows that Trump won't do, right? And so they're in this place where they know that they need to make certain concessions to Iran, right? Is that tolls on the Strait of Hormuz? Is that, you know, a shorter timeline of suspension of enrichment activity? Is like, who knows, right? Because we're not in the room here. And neither you nor me nor anybody else listening to this program, I think, believes a word the president says anyway, for good reason. And so we're just full of uncertainty, right? And there's this consistent pattern where the president claims that we're about to wrap things up, you know, the strait will open, we're getting everything we want, the Iranians have agreed to all this stuff, and then the markets move and the stock market jumps and oil prices fall, and then it turns out to not be true at all. We seem to be in that part of the cycle where Trump's claims are colliding with the reality on the ground. And the reality on the ground is that the Iranian regime is emboldened and is not going to fold their hand here without getting pretty significant concessions out of us. I just don't see how he's going to sign off on that without looking completely ridiculous, right? And so that's kind of the pickle that we're in right now. And I don't really see much having shifted in the last week or so that would change that basic dynamic.
0: Professor Ferris, you wrote in your recent Nation commentary about the possibility that Trump may try to just walk away from this conflict if he's unable to negotiate a peace deal, declare a victory of some kind, and attempt to save face with a propaganda campaign to boost his poll numbers. Whether or not that could be successful is another question. But what are the consequences for the United States and its standing in the world?
1: It's catastrophic in terms of like the United States and its foreign policy, as we have understood it for the past 75 or 80 years, for all of its flaws and warts and inconsistencies and hypocrisies. That foreign policy, as we know it, is over, Right. I mean, we have so comprehensively alienated our allies in Europe. I mean, NATO is a thing that exists on paper at this point. I don't think anybody in NATO believes that the United States would come to anyone's aid in the event of a real conflict. It's not clear that they would come to our aid. we've destroyed like one of the greatest alliances in history. And we've also destroyed the sort of the equilibrium in the Persian Gulf. We had all of these sort of like supplicant monarchs eating out of our hands, believing that we were the key to their security, only to discover that not only would we take actions that would directly undermine their security, but that we were actually incapable of like undoing the damage that we had done. And I think that's probably the most shocking thing to many of our allies. Now, like, I'm not a fan of a lot of these countries, okay? These are like horrific autocracies that have like very terrible internal practices. I don't like really see much of a moral difference between them and the government in Iran anyway, right? But like in terms of like the foreign policy that we had 15 weeks ago, I don't see how any of that comes back. If you're the United Arab Emirates, if you're Qatar, if you're Oman, and you see the greatest military behemoth in human history incapable of using the most expensive navy in the world to clear a single shipping channel that you yourself are responsible for screwing up in the first place. It's just hard to, you know, it's like you can't unsee some of this stuff, right? It's not just that we're untrustworthy, that we can't be trusted to stick by an agreement, that we can't be trusted not to attack people while we're negotiating with them. It is actually the revelation of like pretty stark American military vulnerabilities and weaknesses that I think a lot of adversaries are taking note of. So there's all sorts of like really, I think, pretty significant implications for American power. Now, do I think it would be all bad for the United States to have a little bit less freedom of maneuver to do whatever we want to anyone in the whole world? Not necessarily, no, right? Like, I think that you could see some changes to American policy and American attitudes in the world and the kinds of things that we're willing or able to do to people. I think it's the worst thing in the world that we don't get to do those things anymore, right? But it's a massive humiliation for Trump, and it's going to be whoever takes over in Washington next is going to be looking at a very, very different landscape, and it's a landscape in which all of our adversaries look at us and think, like, you know, we didn't think we'd be able to get away with this thing, but now maybe we could. Yeah. Like, if the Iranians can take on the United States, fight them to a draw, and extract concessions from them, what can we get away with, right? I mean, that's what's going to be going through the minds of a lot of world leaders in the next 10 years or so.
0: That was David Ferris, professor of political science at Roosevelt University. Find a link to his recent Nation magazine commentary titled "Why Ending the Iran War May Be a Never-Ending Story" and related analysis by visiting our Between the Lines website at btlonline.org. Donald Trump's second state visit to Beijing, the first of his second term, May 13th through the 15th, produced little of substance. In face-to-face talks with People's Republic of China President Xi Jinping, Trump lavished praise on the Chinese leader, but walked away with only vague outlines of a few commercial deals for the purchase of U.S. farm products and Boeing jet airliners. There was no agreement to slow down U.S.-Chinese competition in the race for dominance in artificial intelligence, and China made no commitment to assist Trump in winning an agreement with Iran to reopen the Strait of Hormuz. But Trump's decision to delay approval of a $14 billion U.S. arms sale to Taiwan, calling it a good negotiating chip, was seen as a gift to Xi in his effort to challenge Taiwan's independence. Your reporter spoke with Mel Goodman, a senior fellow at the Center for International Policy and a professor of government at Johns Hopkins University. Here, Goodman, a former CIA analyst and author, discusses the issues raised in his recent Counterpunch piece titled "Sino-American Relations and the Thucydides Trap," where he observes that America is losing international influence and credibility while China is emerging as a serious rival to the U.S., now standing as a leading global power.
2: The relationship with China is the most important bilateral relationship that the United States has to conduct. And then I would go further than that and say the Sino-American relationship is the most important bilateral relationship in the global community. And then when you figure that Xi Jinping was host to Donald Trump and Russian President Vladimir Putin within a short period of time, you realize that both Putin and Trump were coming to China hat in hand, looking for favors from the Chinese leader. Putin needs China's help to build a pipeline, a Siberian pipeline, to move gas and oil into China. China's very dependent on oil and gas, but the Russians need the Chinese to pay for this pipeline. And we're incredibly dependent on China for rare earth minerals that I think few people really are knowledgeable about, that are needed to build all of our strategic weapon systems, whether we're talking about fighter jets or destroyers, submarines, our missiles. You can't build them without pounds and huge number of pounds of rare earth minerals, where China has cornered the market. And we sort of moved out of this field 20 years ago, just as China was moving in. And they've had a lot of success, particularly in Africa, in addition to their own deposits of these rare earth minerals. So Xi is in a commanding position. And when you look at the trade figures for China, last year they had a $1.2 trillion surplus. We had a $1.2 trillion deficit. Russia's involved in a war that they can't seem to win. They won't lose it, but they can't seem to win it. It's gone on longer than their war with Germany in World War II, and it's now in its fifth year. Wow. And the United States is in a war with Iran that it can't seem to control, despite the power preponderance over this smaller country of Iran.
0: Mel, in your recent commentary, Sino-American Relations in the Thucydides Trap, you mentioned that in 2015, Xi Jinping made this historical reference to the Thucydides Trap. I wondered if you'd explain that to our listeners and its significance in the current state of history that we're living through.
2: Yeah, about 11, 12 years ago, there was a Harvard professor, Graham Allison, who wrote widely on the Cuban Missile Crisis at an earlier time, wrote a book called The Thucydides Trap. And his argument was that if you look at the Peloponnesian War, which in many ways was the first forever war, I think it went on for about 27 years, it was caused by a rival power threatening the predominant position of Sparta. Of course, the rival power was Athens. And so Allison's point was, you have a similar situation now with China and the United States. The United States has been a dominant power for years and years, and here's China emerging. And the United States, like Sparta, not recognizing Athens' role, we're unwilling to recognize the increased power of China. And then in my piece, I also extended this to the European rivalry that was taking place in the years running up to World War I, and that was, of course, Britain dominating the seas at this time and being the dominant international power, and worried about the emergence of Germany and the rise of Germany, threatening that standing, which I think led to, in part, to World War I, a war that I don't think anyone wanted. You know, World War II, we know why we were fighting, and we knew how the war started. World War I is still a puzzle in terms of who was responsible for that war. But surely this rivalry between Germany and Britain had a lot to do it. Now, I'm not predicting that China and the United States will go to war. China would do anything, virtually, to avoid such a war. I assume the United States is not looking for a war with China. In fact, they're signaling that they're not even prepared to defend Taiwan, which is why a lot of people think China will take advantage of this opportunity to use military force. I'm not one of those people. But you could stumble into war, just as the powers stumbled into war in World War I. All it takes is an incident that can't be controlled. World War I, it was the assassination of the Archduke. Here, you could have a military confrontation that no one really wanted. The United States and Iran, that can only be mollified and ended, I think, with diplomacy. All of these threats, the use of military force, it's not really getting us anywhere in this, what is really an illegal, unlawful, unjustified, unnecessary war that's being fought at great cost now to the entire international community.
0: That was Mel Goodman, a senior fellow at the Center for International Policy, a professor of government at Johns Hopkins University, and a former CIA analyst. Find a link to his recent Counterpunch commentary titled Sino-American Relations in the Thucydides Trap and Related News and Analysis by visiting our Between the Lines website at btlonline.org.
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The state of Michigan and the federal government are battling over the future of Line 5, a 645-mile-long fossil fuel pipeline. The pipeline, owned by Enbridge, carries tar sands oil from Alberta, Canada, under the Straits of Mackinac, which connects Lake Michigan and Lake Huron and divides Michigan's Upper Peninsula, or UP, from the rest of the state. Line 5.

0: spoke with David Holtz, coordinator of the Oil and Water Don't Mix Coalition, about the history of the pipeline and the fight to decommission Line 5 before it ruptures and contaminates the Great Lakes, one of the largest sources of fresh water in the world.
1: It had been built in 1953, 645 miles long, and it really was constructed as a shortcut for Canada to get oil from their western provinces back to Ontario and Quebec, going through Michigan. At the time it was built in 1953, it was quite the engineering feat, you know, putting a pipeline. And it followed pretty closely by a few years the construction of the Mackinac Bridge, which was an engineering feat in the Straits, connecting the upper and lower Michigan peninsulas. But people forgot about it until the rupture in 2010 in Kalamazoo River. And then National Wildlife Federation sent a rover down into the water to look at the pipeline in the Straits once we realized there was a pipeline in the Straits. And just looking at that video was pretty shocking for most people, because this pipeline, 20-inch diameter pipeline, was laying on the lake bed in a lot of places. A lot of the anchors that were supposed to be supporting it had fell apart. There was all kinds of debris on the pipeline, and the water in the Straits has been compared to the power of Niagara Falls. It's like a washing machine, goes back and forth, and it's constantly changing. So there's all this pressure on this pipeline. It just didn't look safe. And then the University of Michigan did a study and looked at what would happen if that pipeline ruptured. That study was sort of the second shock after we saw the visual, which documented that up to 700 miles of coastline in Michigan could be impacted, because there's 13 million gallons of liquid hazardous materials, oil and liquefied propane, coming through every day. So we just got organized and said, you know, we really need to do something about this. And so it was pretty clear that people in Michigan didn't want an oil pipeline in the Great Lakes.
2: Isn't it true that at some point Governor Gretchen Whitmer said that it has to close down?
1: Yeah, that was in 2020.
2: And what happened?
1: The DNR concluded that in a number of areas that Enbridge had breached the terms of this easement, and the governor gave Enbridge about a year to begin the decommissioning process, which would have been 5 years ago this past May is when it would have been shut down if her order had been followed. Instead, Enbridge ignored the order from the governor and went to federal court. What we've been dealing with pretty much along the way are two things. Enbridge's delay tactics trying to stop the state from shutting down the existing pipeline. And then a few years ago, they proposed building a tunnel, constructing an industrial tunnel in the Straits at Mackinac underneath the lake bed, and putting the pipeline in that tunnel as the solution instead of decommissioning. There is an appeal before the Sixth Circuit Court of Appeals on a different case involving Line 5 that will decide whether the federal government can preempt the state government and completely knock the state out of being able to protect the Great Lakes from the pipeline, that it would be entirely within only the jurisdiction of the federal government. There was a decision at the district court level that basically said that the state had no authority to protect the Great Lakes from this pipeline, that it was only the federal government was in charge of pipeline safety. And then the governor appealed that decision to the Sixth Circuit Court of Appeals. And last week was the deadline for all of the parties in that case to file all their briefs. There will be a decision somewhere down the road on that. But the real important decision in terms of the future of Enbridge's proposed oil tunnel is probably going to be made by on or around July 7th. And that's when the state has to make a decision on a key permit application under the Great Lakes Submerged Lands Act and the Clean Water Act. If the state doesn't issue that permit, then the Army Corps of Engineers can't issue a federal permit for the tunnel.
0: That was David Holtz, coordinator of the Oil and Water Don't Mix Coalition. Learn more about the campaign to shut down the Line 5 pipeline and how to submit comments regarding the proposed construction of an underwater tunnel by visiting our Between the Lines website at btlonline.org.

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Our theme music was written by Richard Hill and performed by Mikata. This week's program was produced by Susan Bramhall, Mary Hunt, Anna Manzo, Bob Nixon, Melinda Tuhus, and Jeff Yates. For Between the Lines, I'm Scott Harris.

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1: This is the Daily Report for Monday, June 1st, 2026. The warning period has expired, and the Bend Police Department commenced issuing citations for videotaped traffic violations. The cameras began recording transgressions April 15th at three intersections, Southeast Reed Market Road and Southeast 3rd Street westbound, Northeast 27th Street and Northeast Neff Road southbound, and Southeast Powers Road and South Highway 97 northbound. The first tickets were scheduled to be mailed May 15th, but the warning period was extended while Bend Police tested the citation workflow with the Bend Municipal Court and Deschutes County 911. Mailed tickets will include photos snapped by the camera, the time and location of the event, the vehicle involved, and the law violated. The Trump administration has sued four Democratic-led states, including Oregon, over the state's refusals to grant undercover license plates to federal agents. Quote, by denying undercover license plates to DHS components, including ICE, while issuing them to their own state agencies, these governors are pursuing discriminatory and obstructionist policies against federal law enforcement, unquote, Acting U.S. Attorney General Todd Blanche said in a statement. Quote, these actions undermine federal immigration enforcement, allow dangerous criminals to escape justice, and terrorize American communities, unquote. A spokesperson for the Oregon Department of Transportation indicated the agency was still reviewing the lawsuit. Chris Crabb highlighted a letter last week signed by a top Oregon transportation official telling the Trump administration that state law, quote, permits but does not require DMV to issue undercover plates. Sanctuary laws have prohibited Oregon agencies from assisting federal immigration enforcement without a judicial warrant. The United States Postal Service on Friday commenced its initial step to implement President Donald Trump's executive order restricting voting by mail, proposing a rule that would require states to submit lists of voters before mailing ballots. In a document published on the Federal Register website, the agency offered, quote, the proposed rule would apply uniform standards for the mailing of absentee ballots to and from voters, which the Postal Service understands will facilitate the faithful execution of federal law. While the order remains in effect for now ahead of the November midterm elections, the executive order faces at least five lawsuits. It was an active sports weekend with the Summit and Ridgeview squads advancing to the semifinals in the OSAA 5A baseball tournament, Summit girls and boys winning state track and field championships, athletes from Culver, Caldera, Trinity Lutheran, and Mountain View winning individual track and field titles, and Oregon and Oregon State competing the West Regional in the NCAA baseball tournament. Today's KPOV Daily Report was voiced by Dan Crossman and compiled by Mike Fisher.
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4: Good morning and welcome to the first week of June. Wow, can you imagine how fast time is flying by these days? I don't know what I do with my time, but it sure is flying by right now. It's time for Americana Underground here on KPOV. I'm your host for this morning, DJ Dennis. And we'll talk about the show here in just a minute, but I want to get back to how much time is just flying by on us right now. I mean, the first half of this year has not been short on surprises in my life, and just keeping busy with all sorts of things that I hadn't planned on when I went into retirement. But hey, I wouldn't change a thing. And it just feels like a couple months ago when we did the 20th anniversary party for KPOV, that we had a good time down at Silver Moon. Now, couple of weeks away, we're celebrating our 21st anniversary. And we do hope you can come and join us for our Beatles sing-along. It is going to be a ton of fun. Tickets are available at the KPOV app or on the kpov.org. And just get in there and buy some tickets and come and support us. It's a fundraiser for us, but we're also going to have a blast. A lot of cool bands going to be playing Beatles music. We'll have the words up on a big screen so you can sing along if you don't know all the words like a lot of us do. We think we know the words, but when you really look at the words that they're singing, it's like, oh, I didn't know that's what they were saying. Anyway, that's coming up on the 26th of June, later this month. Again, it's our 21st anniversary celebration, and it's going to be at the Commonwealth Pub here in Bend. Hopefully you can get some tickets and come down and join us. Well, Americana music is thriving with lots of shows here locally in this genre and quite a bit of new music that's being released on a regular basis in Americana. The playset this morning is a mix of some classics with some new releases. So let's just get it started with one of my favorites. She's a great guitar player and a fantastic leader of the band, whatever her band is made up of. She released an album last October called So Long, Little Miss Sunshine. Here is Molly Tuttle on KPOV, your High Desert Community Radio.

0: This is listener-supported and volunteer-powered KPOV. Thanks for tuning in for Americana Underground here on a Monday. I'm DJ Dennis, and that last song there was Lola Kirk in her version of Where Have All the Cowboys Gone? Pretty big song for Paula Cole back when it was first released in about 1996, I think. Anyway, we also heard one of those new releases of an old artist that's already passed on, Waylon Jennings, and from the October 2025 release of Songbird, which his son Shooter Jennings put together with a bunch of recordings that they found and remixed them and added things to it and came out with a really cool modern Americana album from Waylon Jennings. And we heard the song I'd Like to Love You, Baby. Before that was a 2006 release from Jamie Johnson. Now, when I found that song, I'm looking at the album and I'm thinking, is this the same Jamie Johnson that I know of? Because the guy was clean cut with a cowboy hat and a really short, nicely trimmed beard. And I'm going, that's not Jamie Johnson that I know. He's this burly guy that's got hair and beard that would put ZZ Top to shame. Anyway, it was the same Jamie Johnson from 2006. The name of the album was The Dollar, and we heard Lead Me Home. Beautiful song. And it just reminded me of since I was here 2 weeks ago, we've had a funeral and buried my mother back in Nebraska. And so, we had to did a very traditional burial with service from the Lutheran Church and singing hymns and things that they do very traditionally in Nebraska. It was beautiful. Glad we got a chance to do it. And she's resting in peace now. So I love you, Mom. And I know you were happy that you got to buy the last dinner when we were all together. We just let you pay for it. And we started the set off with Molly Tuttle. Yep. And that's her new band that she released an album with them back in August of last year. The album is So Long, Little Miss Sunshine, and we heard the song The Highway Knows. Here's a little bit more information about KPOV.
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0: Yeah, if you'd like to get involved in our underwriting, we'd love to have you partner with us. This is KPOV, your High Desert Community Radio. You're listening to Americana Underground. I'm DJ Dennis. And, you know, I mentioned just a minute ago about we had a funeral for my mom. Well, on Saturday, 2 days ago, we had a celebration of life, which is more what I'm used to doing here in the West Coast for our friend CJ. Played a lot of Elvis music and had fun with that. I don't know. Maybe this is that next song's not appropriate, but I find it quite humorous. And if you can't laugh a little bit, well, I don't know what to tell you. But this is a song called I Hope I'm Stoned When Jesus Calls Me Home.

0: How do you like that one? That is Jesse Colin Young or / the Youngbloods, depending on what era that came from. But that was originally released in 1969. Darkness, darkness. Yeah. This is KPOV, your High Desert Community Radio. Thanks for tuning in for Americana Underground. We do it every Monday morning, 10 to noon. So do appreciate you coming along and checking out some of the Americana music and stories that we have for you here this morning. Before Darkness, Darkness, we heard a song from Mike Campbell and the Dirty Knobs. It's from a brand new album. He's the celebrated guitarist and songwriter, Mike Campbell, that was with Tom Petty and the Heartbreakers from the very beginning to the very end. In fact, Mike and Tom formed a band called Mudcrutch before it became Tom Petty and the Heartbreakers, and Tom Petty was actually the bass player in that band. So, and before that was a Tom Petty song, I Need to Know, by Marty Stewart and the Fabulous Superlatives, and that's off of a 2026 release called Petty Country, where a bunch of the Nashville artists got together and did covers of Petty's songs, and his songs are so great. So when they do them with that Nashville version of it, it works. It really works. And we started the set off with kind of a funny one, I thought anyway. Hope I'm Stoned When Jesus Takes Me Home. That's a new one from Charlie Warshon, and he's got a little help from the Old Crow Medicine Show on that one as well. A couple of shows that are coming up here later today, and here's their host to tell you about it.
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0: Yeah, and if you can't catch either one of those shows on Thursdays, they are rebroadcast on Mondays. So Audio Rays will be on from noon to 2 today, the rebroadcast from last Thursday. And then Blue Dog and Backdoor Blues is on from 2 to 4. Again, it's the rebroadcast from the live show from last Thursday. I went to a birthday party out at my friend Mark's house on Saturday, and was talking to a couple that love music. I mean, they go to all sorts of festivals. They travel to festivals in Colorado and New Orleans and Dallas. They go all over the place. And they'd never heard of KPOV. So turned them on to it and told them about, you know, my show today. And if they like the blues, to check out some of these other shows that our volunteers put on. And I think they are going to be new listeners. I'm hoping so anyway, because we are listener-supported and volunteer-powered, so that's KPOV for you right there. A couple things we want to tell you about as well. We keep the community informed about things that are happening in our community. And this is a new exhibit at the High Desert Museum that features art that offers a window into the daily lives of the people who harvest the fresh fruits and vegetables we bring to our tables. It opened on April 11th. Miguel Almeida, The Hands That Feed, portrays everyday workers and community figures whose labor often goes unseen. For more information, visit highdesertmuseum.org. And big laughs are coming to Bend this summer. The Theater in the Park will perform The Producers on August 14th and 15th in the heart of downtown Bend at Drake Park. For more information, visit theaterbend.com. Well, thanks for tuning into KPOV. We're doing Americana Underground for you. And this next artist, I know it's one of Carrie's favorite artists, the other host for our show, KPOV's Americana Underground. Sean and Carrie do it every other week. But anyway, Margot Silker is one of Carrie's favorite artists. I know I've heard her say it many times, and I didn't realize it until I did a little research on this next song that she's actually from Enterprise, Oregon. So here, check out Margot Silker.

I was taking a trip out to L.A., tooling along in my Chevrolet, toking on a number and digging on the radio. Just as I crossed the Mississippi line, I heard that highway start to whine, and I knew that left rear tire was about to go. Well, the spare was flat, and I got up tight, cause there wasn't a filling station in sight, so I just limped on down the shoulder on the rim.

my hat and told the bartender that I had a flat, and would he be kind enough to give me change for a one? Well, there was one thing I was sure proud to see. There wasn't a soul in the place except for him and me, and he just looked disgusted and pointed toward the telephone. I called up a station down the road a ways, and he said he wasn't very busy today, and he could have somebody there in just about 10 minutes or so. He said, "Now, you just stay right where you're at," and I didn't bother to tell the darn fool that I sure as hell didn't have any place else to go. I just ordered up a beer and sat down at the bar when some guy walked in and said, "Who owns this car with the peace sign and the mag wheels and four on the floor?"

last thing I wanted was to get in a fight in Jackson, Mississippi on a Saturday night, especially when there was three of them and only one of me. But they all started laughing and I felt kind of sick. I knew I'd better think of something pretty quick, so I just reached out and kicked old Green Teeth right in the knee.

down here to infiltrate the Q Club's plan. He was still bent over holding on to his knee, but everybody else was looking and listening to me, and I laid it on thicker and heavier as I went. I said, would you believe this man has gone as far as tearing Wallace stickers off the bumpers of cars, and he voted for George McGovern for president.

I was almost to Arkansas. Well, I think I'm going to reroute my trip. I wonder if anybody'd think I'd flipped if I went to L.A. via Omaha.

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1: Yes, you are. And Thomas T. is still out playing music here in Central Oregon locally. I see he's going to be in the lineup of some little blues festival that's coming up here with a lot of local blues artists. That should be pretty cool. Anyway, thank you, Thomas T. This is KPOV 88.9, your high desert community radio. The last set of music included one. When was the last time you heard that? Uneasy Rider from Charlie Daniels. That goes back to 1973. And hey, if you like those kinds of classics, tune in to KPOV. You're going to hear those kinds of things along with a lot of the really latest music that's being released as well, like the one right before Charlie Daniels, which was Whitney Rose, song that just got released last month called Tootsies. She's a Canadian-born, Austin-bred artist. Her new album is called Polaroids, and the song Tootsies, if you listen to it, the words she was talking about, she was getting her picture up on the wall at Tootsies as well. And if you're familiar with Nashville, you know that Tootsies is a staple for all the new artists that come to town and want to try to make a name for themselves there in Nashville. Before that was The Byrds and Turn, Turn, Turn to Everything There Is a Season. I'm going to come back and talk about that in just a second. But we started that set off with Margot Silker, Tehachapi. That was off of her 2022 debut album. So anyway, I mentioned that we had had a funeral for my mom, and it was a very traditional funeral with, you know, different verses from different parts of the Bible and whatnot. And me being pretty familiar with the Bible, I was able to help pick out some Bible verses. And one of the verses that we did pick out was Ecclesiastes 3:1-8. And that's what the song Turn, Turn, Turn is all based off of, the words in the Bible for that particular set of verses. And what it says in 9, Ecclesiastes 3:9-13 is this. What do people really get for all their hard work? I have seen the burden God has placed on us all. Yet God has made everything beautiful for its own time. He has planted eternity in the human heart, but even so, people cannot see the whole scope of God's work from beginning to end. So I concluded there is nothing better than to be happy and enjoy ourselves as long as we can. And people should eat and drink, enjoy the fruits of their labor, for these are the gifts from God. So how about that? Anyway, I don't do that very often, but it was so appropriate that it was the verses right after Ecclesiastes 3:1-8, which again, the Byrds turned into a beautiful song called Turn, Turn, Turn. Speaking of the Beatles, we are celebrating our 21st anniversary here at KPOV later this month, and we're doing a little fundraiser, having some a really good time with it at the Commonwealth Pub. So a little guilty pleasure on this next song.
2: We were four guys that I met Paul and said, do you want to join me band, you know? And then George joined, and then Ringo joined. We were just a band who made it very, very big, that's all.

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See, I'm holding up my promise. I told you we'd be playing some classics here this morning on KPOV's Americana Underground. Just like that one right there, which was Buffalo Springfield from 1966, and For What It's Worth. So, hope you're enjoying those oldies that we're mixing in with some of the new stuff today on the show. And before that, we heard from Ryan Bingham and the Texas Gentleman is his band. His song Americana is off of his new album called They Call Us the Lucky Ones. It's a highly anticipated new album, and it's the first full-length project in over 7 years. The album further cements Bingham as one of the most authentic and compelling voices in American music, and he's been awarded for it because he is an Oscar and a Grammy Award winner. Ryan Bingham and the Texas Gentleman in the song Americana. Before that was Jeremy and the Harlequins and a song called Broken Clock, a brand new song from them. They've been around for a while, but I never heard much about them until just recently. Jeremy and the Harlequins and Broken Clock. And we started the set off with kind of a guilty pleasure of mine, the Beatles and Let It Be. My granddaughter, Bella, she loves the Beatles. She's moved into a new home with her mom, and she's decorated her room up with Beatles stuff, and couldn't be prouder of her for doing that. So anyway, we got to hear Let It Be, the Beatles. And like my granddaughter says, let it be, then let it go. I like that. So anyway, the Beatles are just fantastic, and so we're going to celebrate with the Beatles when we do our 21st birthday celebration coming up on the 26th of June, so just a few weeks away. It is going to be at the Commonwealth Pub here in Bend. Tickets are available at kpov.org. So if you got your tickets in the early bird special, good for you. The prices do go up to $21 a ticket effective today, but hey, buy a ticket, come and support us. It's going to be a lot of fun. And we'd like to thank the businesses that are supporting us with their generous support for this event, including the Westman Hotel, Breedlove Guitars, the Tower Theater, Ace Handyman Services, Minuteman Press, Confluence Fly Shop, Ben Reiki, Strictly Organic Coffee, DJ Al, Your Store, Sisters Coffee, Hayden Homes, Oregrown, Jack and Jackie, and the Commonwealth Pub. It's going to be a blast. We've got a lot of great support from the community. We just need you to come and do the sing-along with us. That's what it's all about. This is Americana Underground on KPOV. I'm your host, DJ Dennis. Glad you're along for the show this morning. I didn't have a chance to play this next artist a couple weeks ago when he did pass away, but thought it was appropriate to get him on the show here today. Passed away back in April at the age of 86. The infamous David Allan Coe.

0: the still.
1: There you have it. That is, let's see, Daily and Vincent. Band I had not heard of before, but I did find this new album that they're releasing. It's coming out on the 12th of June, so it's not even out yet, but we got a sneak preview of that album. They are Grand Ole Opry members, Grammy nominees, multi-award winners, Daly and Vincent, and they are among the most respected and celebrated duos in American roots music. With unmatched harmonies, masterful musicianship, and a signature blend of bluegrass, country, and gospel. I heard it all there in their song, Moonshines on the Still. And before that was Shoot Me Straight from Joshua Ray Walker. His new album's called Ain't Dead Yet. And if you listen to the words of the song, Shoot Me Straight, he's going, don't sugarcoat anything, just shoot me straight. Tell me what's going on, because he's been struggling with cancer and a number of other things in his life, but he thought he was going to die, so he wrote an album, and then he found out he wasn't going to die all right away, so he called the album Ain't Dead Yet, and we heard his song Shoot Me Straight. And before that was The Square Root, kind of a cool song from Cliff Hillis, and it was a song he released just last week. He's an award-winning singer-songwriter based in Philadelphia. And his music evokes the sunny pop of the 70s and garnered national radio play. The title track to his forthcoming EP, and it's due out in September. And we started it all off with one of the members that really kicked off outlaw country back in about 1970, Willie Waylon and me being David Allen Coe. He died a couple months ago at the age of 86. Loved his music. I didn't care for his live performances so much. I only got a chance to try to see him once, and it was quite disappointing. I don't know. He didn't play any of his songs. He was covering a bunch of music that I didn't know or didn't. That's not why I went to see him. I went to hear him sing his great songs. But anyway, glad that he was a part of that outlaw country music movement. And rest in peace, David. Anyway, we got to tell you about a couple of things going on here in the community. Seed to Table Oregon has opened its signups for its 2026 Produce Share, a farm share program that provides fresh, locally, and organically grown vegetables from May through November. For more information on this sliding scale program, visit seedtotableoregon.org. And the inaugural BCD Block Party will take place in the Bend Central District on July 10th and the 11th, bringing together local artists, performers, makers, and community members for a two-day celebration of creativity in all its forms. Artists and creatives are encouraged to get involved. Artist applications are open now. 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This is KPOV, your High Desert Community Radio. I'm DJ Dennis, spinning some Americana music for you here on Americana Underground. And we're going to get right back into it. Here's another brand new song from a guy that I just found just recently, Alex Harte.
2: I spent Sunday.

0: Guitar Magazine dubbed him the Titan of the Telecaster. That is Bill Kirchin and his song off of his brand new album called Someone Let the Cat Out. But the name of the song we heard was Highway to Heaven. So Bill Kirchin's been around a long time. He's played with Commander Cody and does a lot of just, you know, funny, crazy stuff as well. So pretty cool song, Highway to Heaven, from Bill Kirchin's brand new album, coming out in a week or two. So check that one out. Before that was Sturgill Simpson. That's why I couldn't say it, because it's Sturgill Simpson in Long White Line. That was off of his 2014 Meta Modern Sounds in Country. And before that, Jesse Dayton, a song from 2018 off of the Outsider album called Tried to Quit, but I just quit trying. And we spent Sunday with Alex Hart as the opener for that set. It's off of his 7th album, and it is, transformative of just a lot of things going on in his life. We think we have a lot of things going on, but he had an out-of-the-blue heart attack on the studio floor. His mother's near drowning, then decline and passing from Parkinson's, a wife's breast cancer, a global pandemic, the rise of homegrown fascism, and watching California dry out and burn. Wow, that's pretty heavy stuff there, Alex. Anyway, thanks for your song, Spent Sunday. Got a couple promos to tell you, a few things going on, and then we'll be right back to wrap up the show.
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0: condo. Yeah, please plan on joining us for the KPOV's 21st anniversary, June 26th, at Commonwealth Pub here in Bend for our Beatles sing-along. It's going to be a lot of fun. Hope you can find it to your way over there and just participate with us. It's going to be a lot of fun. A lot of fun. So this is Americana Underground. I'm DJ Dennis. Glad you can join me here for this show this morning. Next week, it will be Sean and Carrie. They will be back with their Americana Underground show, and I'll be back in a couple of weeks. Like I always say before I sign off, the road goes on forever, and the party never ends. This song here, this I'm going to play, is a brand new one from Dawn Williams, just released last week. It's called The Legacy of Country Music's Gentle Giant. It's an epilogue of a bunch of cellar tapes that they found and re-released, and he's just such a beautiful singer. I wanted to play one of his songs for you, and it's one that's never been heard before. It was on these cellar tapes. So, hey, peace out. Have a good week. Love you all. And here's Don Williams.

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You're listening to Audio Rays, and I'm your host, Carol Dupuis. That was All Laws with Holding Pattern from the Laws album from 2019. Michael Now, that American singer-songwriter with It Was Smart to Make a List from the Tingles Way album from earlier this year. And Michael Now's project, Cotton Jones, started off today's show with Blood Red Sentimental Blues, and that from Cotton Jones is, let's see, the album is called Paranoid Cocoon from 2009.

listener-supported, volunteer-powered deep-sea diver led by Jessica Dobson. And she's such a great guitarist from Seattle. What Do I Know from Billboard Heart, that album that came out last year. And Modest Mouse, another band that's actually based now in Portland, but was originally from Issaquah, Washington. Heart Cook's Brain from that fantastic release, Lonesome Crowded West. Kurt Vile before Modest Mouse with new material, Chance to Bleed from his new album that just released today, Philadelphia's Been Good to Me. And Crane Like the Bird, pairing up with Destroyer, the song Antine Behavior. And this is a new single from this collaboration with Dan Bejar, the lead singer of indie rock project Destroyer. Crane Like a Bird is a musical sort of moniker for Kyle Crane, a highly sought after drummer who's actually paired up with the likes of Kurt Vile, quite a few folks, Modest Mouse, Nico Case. So felt inspired to play some of the music that he contributes to. So there you have it. That was the set. And I'm glad you're here with me today. Here is Horse Girl.

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KPOV High Desert Community Radio. That was Al Green, Love and Happiness from the I'm Still in Love with You release. Yellow Days, sounding nice after that Yellow Days song, Baby, I'm For Real. And Yellow Days is the moniker of George Van De Broek, a British singer-songwriter, multi-instrumentalist. He is sort of recognized for that deep throaty, of course, gravelly deliveries. A request from my good friend Mark, who was lucky enough to check out Yellow Days at the Volcanic Theater Pub this past March, soon after the Tree Fort Music Festival in Boise. Great request, Mark, and thanks so much for turning me on to yet another artist. Again, Automatic was before Yellow Days with Don't Wanna Dance, and that from the Is It Now release from last year, and Horse Girl, that all-female Chicago-based group with Anti-Glory from their 2022 release Versions of Modern Performance. Here is Courtney Barnett.

88.9 KPOV. That was Flory. It's distinctive vocals of Francie Madoche. Boy, I would love to see this band live. And the song. First, it was a movie, then it was a book. Again, the band is named Flory. They're from Philadelphia, and that's from their Sounds Like release from last year. Such a catchy tune. Snail Mail before Flory, and that's the project of Lindsay Jordan, that wonderful solo project of hers. And the song I played, Pristine, from the Lush release from 2018. The Beths from New Zealand with Straight Line Was a Lie, and that's the title track to their 2025 release. And Courtney Barnett started off that extra long set of music with Mantis from her latest album, Creature of Habit. Courtney Barnett from Melbourne, Australia. And here is MJ Lenderman.

88.9 KPOV. You're listening to Audio Rays, and I'm your host, Carol Dupuis. That was Mac DeMarco with My Old Man from the This Old Dog release that came out 2017. Waxahachie with Tiger's Blood, the title track to her 2024 album, and that's a project led by Katie Crutchfield. MJ Linderman actually was in the background vocals of that tune, and Folk Bitch Trio before Waxahachie with God's a Different Sword from the Now Would Be a Good Time release from last year. And MJ Linderman started off that set with You Don't Know the Shape I'm In, and that from his fantastic album from 2024 called Manning Fireworks. And hey, if you didn't know, we are having a Beatles sing-along. It's a benefit event for KPOV on our birthday, June 26th. We're turning 21, and it'll be at the Commonwealth Pub from 7 to 10 p.m. Again, that's June 26th. Tickets are available at kpov.org, and it's going to be a ton of fun. I hope to see you there. Again, lots. Juju Eyeball will be headlining the event, of course, covering all sorts of Beatles songs. We have seven other bands, local bands, that will be performing short sets before Juju Eyeball, but it's going to be fun. We're going to sing to Beatles songs, and again, it's all benefiting our station, KPOV, here. The Westman Hotel is supporting the event. 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It looks like DJL, Your Store, Sisters Coffee, Hayden Holmes, Orgrown, Jack and Jackie, and of course the Commonwealth Pub. Thanks again to all of our generous supporters. We hope to see you there again, June 26th. 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

from his new release, Little Wide Open. That's Kevin Morby with 100,000 that just released a few weeks ago. Echo and the Bunnymen, Ocean Rain, and that one for Mark, who wanted to hear that rare B-side of the Beatles, Rain, but I couldn't find it, Mark. I'm so sorry. So I hope that Echo and the Bunnymen song sufficed. Radiohead with Jigsaw Falling Into Place from the In Rainbows release from 2007. And The Shins, New Slang from O Inverted World from 2005. The Beatles, of course, started off that extra long set of music with You Won't See Me from the Rubber Soul release. I'll see you next week. Here is Suki Waterhouse with Back in Love.

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6: This is the Daily Report for Monday, June 1st, 2026. The warning period has expired, and the Bend Police Department commenced issuing citations for videotaped traffic violations. The cameras began recording transgressions April 15th at three intersections, Southeast Reed Market Road and Southeast 3rd Street westbound, Northeast 27th Street and Northeast Neff Road southbound, and Southeast Powers Road and South Highway 97 northbound. The first tickets were scheduled to be mailed May 15th, but the warning period was extended while Bend Police tested the citation workflow with the Bend Municipal Court and Deschutes County 911. Mailed tickets will include photos snapped by the camera, the time and location of the event, the vehicle involved, and the law violated. The Trump administration has sued four Democratic-led states, including Oregon, over the state's refusals to grant undercover license plates to federal agents. Quote, by denying undercover license plates to DHS components, including ICE, while issuing them to their own state agencies, these governors are pursuing discriminatory and obstructionist policies against federal law enforcement, unquote, Acting U.S. Attorney General Todd Blanch said in a statement. Quote, these actions undermine federal immigration enforcement, allow dangerous criminals to escape justice, and terrorize American communities, unquote. A spokesperson for the Oregon Department of Transportation indicated the agency was still reviewing the lawsuit. Chris Crabb highlighted a letter last week signed by a top Oregon transportation official telling the Trump administration that state law, quote, permits but does not require DMV to issue undercover plates. Sanctuary laws have prohibited Oregon agencies from assisting federal immigration enforcement without a judicial warrant. The United States Postal Service on Friday commenced its initial step to implement President Donald Trump's executive order restricting voting by mail, proposing a rule that would require states to submit lists of voters before mailing ballots. In a document published on the Federal Register website, the agency offered, quote, the proposed rule would apply uniform standards for the mailing of absentee ballots to and from voters, which the Postal Service understands will facilitate the faithful execution of federal law. While the order remains in effect for now ahead of the November midterm elections, the executive order faces at least five lawsuits. It was an active sports weekend with the Summit and Ridgefield squads advancing to the semifinals in the OSAA 5A baseball tournament, Summit girls and boys winning state track and field championships, athletes from Culver, Caldera, Trinity Lutheran, and Mountain View winning individual track and field titles, and Oregon State competing the West Regional in the NCAA baseball tournament. Today's KPOV Daily Report was voiced by Dan Crossman and compiled by Mike Fisher.
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you're listening to Backdoor Blues here on 88.9 KPOV Bench, and you're listening to Blue Dog here with a little frog in his throat. Yeah, I went for a kind of a lengthy bike ride yesterday, and it was a little chilly, and I think I picked up a little something, but that I'm fighting off. But, you know, after a little vitamin C and, you know, some R&R, you know, I'm feeling pretty good. But, yeah, sorry about the voice, but it does make it a little bit more serious, doesn't it? Well, hey, that was the Rolling Stones, and with some great tenor sax work from Sonny Rollins, who unfortunately passed away on the 25th of this month, and at age 95. And Sonny Rollins, if you're not familiar with his work in primarily jazz, but I just love the fact that the Stones had him play on that song, and it was a cornerstone of that song as far as I'm concerned. But, you know, Sonny Rollins, 60 albums, lifetime Grammy Award winner, and really a giant and a defining figure of the jazz genre over the years. And when I started listening to jazz in the 90s, man, I just love the sax work of Sonny Rollins. There isn't anything that he's done that I didn't like. And if you're not familiar with him and you're into jazz, or maybe you're not into jazz, I highly recommend checking out Sonny Rollins. And the other figure on that album was Nicky Hopkins, who added some really terrific piano work. So we're in for a fun show today. We're going to have some new music from Kenny Wayne Shepherd coming up here in a minute. But Lurie Bell, Coco Taylor, Mississippi Heat, little B.B. King, Greg Allman, Otis Spann, Sun Seals, Jorma Kaukonen, Rory Gallagher, David Bromberg Band, and others. So stay tuned. We're going to have a lot of fun. And to start off this first set, we're going to play a cut from a recently released album by Kenny Wayne Shepherd. It's the 30th anniversary of his album, Ledbetter Heights, that's been re-released. And we're going to start this off with Everybody Gets the Blues on 88.9 KPOV Bend.

was Debbie Davies with, let's see here, Wrong Man for Me. And that's from her 2004 release, If This Is Love, I'd Rather Have the Blues. And then before that, we heard Lurie's Walk from his 1999 release, The Blues Had a Baby. And we started things off with Kenny Wayne Shepherd. Brand new release. It's a re-recording of his debut album, Ledbetter Heights. And the name of that tune was Everybody Gets the Blues. And Kenny Wayne Shepherd's going to be traveling the country. He's not going to make it to Bend, but it looks like he is going to be over in Eugene over in, let's see, September. So you might want to check that out. Well, thanks so much for listening to Backdoor Blues. I'm your host, Blue Dog, here on this beautiful, cloudy spring Thursday. Broadcasting from downtown Bend. Hopefully, we're looking for a little sunshine this weekend. I think it's going to start to clear up and warm up, but you never know this time of year. Changes on a dime. So, well, let's keep moving. And we're going to go with Coco Taylor. Stop Watching Your Enemies on 88.9 KPOV Bend.

was Constantine and the Call Operators with Starchild Blues from their album Constantine and the Call Operators, which came out in 2021. I've not played them before, and really liked that tune, came across this album, and wanted to throw that into the mix today. Well, before that, we heard B.B. King with Chains and Things from his Indianola, Mississippi Seeds album that came out in 2005. And then before that, we heard Mississippi Heat with Blue Amber from Don't Look Back. And that came out in 2025. And then we started things off with the great Coco Taylor with Stop Watching Your Enemies, and that was from an album called The Deluxe Edition, came out in 2002. Yesterday marked the anniversary of Greg Allman's death back in 2017. He was 69 years old, and if you're a regular listener to the show, you know that I favor the Allman Brothers as one of the core bands that that I grew up with. And one of the first albums I purchased was their Live at the Fillmore East. And, you know, I grew up in Buffalo, New York, and a little sidelight story. Both Greg and his brother Dwayne went through rehab in Buffalo, New York. They came in contact when they toured there with a facility that they were comfortable with. And, yeah, they both went through rehab at Buffalo, New York. So a little bit of trivia to throw into the mix today, but let's get started with the music. Greg Allman, Rendezvous with the Blues, 88.9 KPOV Bend.

you know, if you don't help me, darling, I'll have to find myself somebody else. I may have to worship you.

That was Sun Seals with Telephone Angel from his, let's see, when was that released? That was, hang on one sec. Yeah, that came out in 1976 from his Midnight Sun album. And then before that, we heard Otis Spann with Otis in the Dark. And that came out on his Otis Rides Again release in 2015. And then before that, we heard Sonny Boy Williamson with Help Me from his Best album, came out in 2018. And then we started things off with Greg Allman, Rendezvous with the Blues from his Searching for Simplicity release. And that came out in 2012. Well, let's see. We have a little bit of time left. Maybe time enough for three more sets. So we're going to jump right back into the music with David Bromberg Band with Big Road on 88.9 KPOB Bend.

0: Well, there you go. That'll get you moving a little bit, huh? Baby Loves to Boogie. That's 4 Men and a Dog. Yeah, it's a great tune. Gets you moving around there. And before that, we heard Yorma Kaukonen, I should say. Big River Blues from his Blue Country Heart album, came out in 2002. And then prior to that, we heard Rory Gallagher, Blow Wind Blow, from his 2020 release, Cleveland Calling, Part 1. And then started things off with Big Road, David Bromberg Band, from the album of the same name. Well, you're listening to Backdoor Blues. I'm your host, Blue Dog, here on this Thursday. Thanks so much for listening. We're having a good time here. We've got about a little over 35 minutes to go. We're going to take a quick break, and I'll be right back.
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0: Yeah, that's right. And we hope to see all of you there. And, you know, our thanks go out to all of the following businesses for their generous support of this event. The Westman Hotel, Breedlove Guitars, the Tower Theater, Ace Handyman Services, Minuteman Press, Confluence Fly Shop, Bend Reiki, Strictly Organic Coffee, DJ Al, Your Store, Sister's Coffee, Hayden Homes, Oregrown, Jack and Jackie, and, of course, the Commonwealth Pub. Well, let's move on with Anna Popovic with You Don't Move Me, 88.9 KPOV Bend.

0: right. That was Misty Blues with This Is How the Blues Feels. And that was from their One Louder release. Came out in 2022. And before that, we heard some brand new music from Amani Burnham. The name of the song was Roots and Wings. And same name for the album. And, you know, it just sounded like he was channeling a little Jimi Hendrix on that to my ears. But who knows? Before that, we heard the Memphis Horns. I spotlighted them next week. Thought I'd play another tune by the Memphis Horns. This was called Desire in Your Eyes. Featured the recognizable vocals of Leon Russell. And then we started things off with Anna Popovic with You Don't Move Me. From her album, Still Making History, came out in 2007. I'll be right back.
1: 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The second annual Blues Fest will be held at Silver Moon Brewing on Saturday, June 27th from noon to 11 p.m. The event will feature a variety of local bands along with headliner Thunderstorm Artists. 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
0: That's right. That's right. Let's talk a little bit about what's coming up today. So right after this show ends at noon, we've got Jer Bear and the Feast in the house from noon to 2. Then after that, we've got Day Tripper 2 to 4 with Kay Spotter. And then after that, it's Audio Riz from 4 to 6 with Carol Dupuis. And then 6 to 8, Jazz and Jambalaya with Kurt. And then 8 to 10, Left of the Dial with Ben Salmon. So there you go. It's a great day here on KPOV for music, I must say. But, you know, I am a little biased. Well, let's we're going to play a little bit of music here. We've got three more songs we're going to fit in before the end of the show. The first two are going to be some British bands, starting out with the Ainsley Dunbar Retaliation with Double Lovin' on 88.9 KPOV Bend.

Yeah, that's Chris Farlow and the Thunderbirds from their album Bursten Ober Bremen, Germany. That featured, that featured the Thunderbirds. Great live album. And we've got one more song to go here. Going to play another cut from the brand new album from Kenny Wayne Shepherd called While We Cry. And this is from his recently released album, Ledbetter Heights. It's a re-recording of his debut album from 30 years ago. And it's got some great music on it, and I love the re-recording. So thanks so much for listening. Backdoor Blues. We'll see you next week. Have a great weekend, great evening, and take care, and just have some fun out there. Let's start getting into the summer here. Hope for warmer weather and some sunny skies and good times to come. So take care. We'll see you next week.

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1: 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By popular demand, the Beatles sing-along returns to the Commonwealth Pub stage Friday, June 26th at 7 p.m. Sing along to your favorites performed by local musicians, including Juju Eyeball. 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Stop working like a dog and enjoy a hard day's night Friday, June 26th for the Beatles sing-along. You know I feel all
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And this is The Verge with DJ Verge. Thanks for being here and listening. I'm here every Monday on KPOV from 4 to 6 p.m. And I'm going to be talking a little bit less in this run of The Verge than I typically do because I'm pre-recording it. I'm on vacay in beautiful Miami and in beautiful Boston, Massachusetts. And so I'm kind of just going to pop in to tell you what you're listening to. I'll also have one of my dearest friends, Celia, coming on to play a couple tracks in the middle of the show. We DJ together as little baby DJs at Duke University on WXDU and are traveling together this week. So I thought I would have her come in and play a few of her songs she's been listening to recently. So yeah, you won't hear too much from me, but thanks for being here. I hope you enjoy the music, and I'll be back next week with my normal kind of run and my sort of comedic personality. So don't miss me too much. Love ya, and enjoy. We're going to listen to a little bit of the new Racing Mount Pleasant album. Hey, you're listening to KPOV Bent.

You're listening to KPOV Bend, your high desert community radio station. And this is The Verge with DJ Verge doing a little stripped down version of The Verge from 4 to 6. It's Monday evening. We were just listening to Nighttime Kisses by Sweet Joey Vermouth. And before that, the new single from Geese's forthcoming album, Getting Killed. A cover of Lloyd, I'm Ready to Be Heartbroken by Ducks Limited and Lunar Vacation. And a brand new single from Sharp Pins, I Want to Be Your Girl, just announced a new Sharp Pins album. And some of the new Greg Freeman album Burnover that was Curtain, starting off that set. We are going to have celeb DJ Celia Mazzell come in and play a couple songs that she's been listening to recently, and then I'll have her hop on here and talk a little bit about them next. So enjoy this Reno Tropical.

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1: This is Celia, lucky to be both Virginia's friend and former co-DJ of our college radio show called Shady Girls. You know her as The Verge, I know her as My Verge. You just heard Bitter by Wednesday from Asheville NC, Virginia's in my beloved home state. Before that, Season of the Shark by Yola Tango, Different Now by Chastity Belt, and Speeding 72 by Mama. First of that set was Conocerla by Reina Tropical, from the record label Psychic Hotline, based in Durham, NC, founded by Amelia Meath and Nick Sanborn of Sylvanesso, who are also amazing Durham community members. Hope you enjoy the show.